0: Listen as Clay Travis and Buck Sexton recap another week of exposing hypocrisy and fight to protect our freedom. This is Clay Travis and Buck Sexton. Sound off.
1: Welcome back in. Hour number two, Clay and Buck. We've got a bunch of different guests coming your way starting at the bottom of this hour. But there are a bunch of different stories worth following. And Buck, as we are moving closer and closer to primary day in California, the stories that are emerging there are super impactful as it pertains not only to the mayor of Los Angeles, but also to what's going to happen in the governor's race there. But one bit of news I want to share with you that I am seeing reported. Tennessee changed their map. There are a bunch of different states in the South in the wake of the Louisiana decision that have changed their maps. They changed the maps in Tennessee. They are in the process of changing Louisiana and Alabama, likely. South Carolina may or may not. They still have a decision to make there. They are going to do a post-primary change of the map in Georgia that will be prospective. That is going to 2028. They are going to have a legislative session designed for that because their primary is Tuesday in Georgia. And we certainly encourage all of you to get out and vote. A lot of big decisions to make there in both the Senate and the governor's race, among many others in Georgia. And also Mississippi has said they will adjust their map after this cycle. The long-serving member of the House from Memphis, Steve Cohen, who is a Jewish white guy that has been representing Memphis, the 9th Congressional District in Tennessee, today is the filing deadline for the new maps, which have so far been upheld despite court challenges. He is not going to run. So one longtime incumbent Democrat House member is not running. Some people are celebrating this online, Buck. Let me tell you what I think is going on here. Steve Cohen is not running because Memphis area Democrats have tried to say this map is rooted in racism. But then a lot of people have pointed back and said, wait a minute, it's represented by a Jewish white guy, and he actually has defeated very often in those races a black woman who is the Republican candidate. I think what's happened here is Steve Cohen is stepping back to allow there to be a black representative for the 9th Congressional District in Memphis so they can scream this is racist and try to argue that this is overturning the Civil Rights Act as part of their midterm agenda. And if you question whether I'm right about this, I'm letting you know, I think, what their strategy is going to be. Buck, I don't know if you've seen this. I tweeted about it a little bit yesterday. CNN had a segment saying that black athletes should not go to Southeastern Conference schools because of the voting rights decision rendered by the Supreme Court, which they say are disenfranchising black voters. Why do I bring that up? I think it's significant because they're going to try to drive racial angst and discord to drive up voter turnout. I think if you question whether I'm right about this, Steve Cohen choosing not to run in this district, I believe is directly attributable to that. So I wanted to play. Do we have the audio of yes, we do.
2: BLM?
1: This ties into it.
2: Let's do this.
1: I wanted to play this. This is 100% real. Our friend who runs a site called In Wokeness, the Twitter account In Wokeness, a BLM leader has held a press conference because they are upset about Netflix allowing a George Floyd joke. Guys, can we grab the George Floyd joke too so we can play it for people? This was a roast of Kevin Hart, a popular black comedian. I want to play the joke for you too. But first we will play the press conference. You never want to be the person who is out there saying, remember when Dave Chappelle had the jokes about trans people and they had a huge protest outside of Netflix's headquarters? So this is BLM saying this was an unacceptable joke in a comedy roast. This is a real press conference, cut 27.
3: Again, it is not a laughing matter. We are here today to call your attention to the fact that an egregious, disgusting joke was made about George Floyd. Here we are about to memorialize George Floyd for year six after his brutal murder at the hands of the Minneapolis Police Department. Our community is still experiencing grief and trauma. We have young people in our community who were children at the time. They're now teenagers, still dealing with the impacts of the police killing of George Floyd. And instead of allowing our community to grieve in peace, to celebrate George Floyd in peace, we have Netflix comedians making light of the brutal killing of George Floyd. It is unacceptable and it is unconscionable. Tony Hinchcliffe made a grotesque joke saying that George Floyd is looking up at us, laughing, and he can't breathe. When I saw the clip online, it made me sick to my stomach. But we are here to declare today that there needs to be accountability for Kevin Hart's Netflix roast.
2: Can I just
1: say,
2: we need more George Floyd jokes. More. If they really think that they're allowed to shut down comedians because of it. Remember, this is actually a joke that was made. This wasn't just like a mean thing that was said. It was actually a joke. It's not threatening to kill a politician or something and then saying, I was kidding. No, this is an actual joke at a roast. George Floyd was a scumbag. George Floyd died of heart failure from fentanyl overdose. And we all have to sit here and pretend that this is somehow a referendum on race relations for the last 200 plus years or whatever. The whole thing is absurd. BLM is destructive. BLM has been wrong on everything. No respect whatsoever for the entity. No respect whatsoever for what it has, quote, done, accomplished, unless you think that a higher murder rate for the entire nation is something to brag about. So I'm glad that they're upset about this. Be upset.
1: Team, again, if we can grab it, we'll play the joke. I would point out there were a lot of distasteful jokes, as one often hears, in the roast of Kevin Hart, including jokes at the expense of Pete Davidson's dad. Pete Davidson was one of the roasters.
2: Died on 9/11.
1: Yeah, oh yeah. That's the joke about his dad dying on 9/11. Like,
2: he made a joke about that.
1: Yeah. They also made a joke about Charlie Kirk getting shot, which is far more recent. So again, roasts are awful, often cringeworthy humor. I tend to like them because I tend to like cringeworthy humor. I have a little bit of a dark sense of humor. I don't know what the consequences they want to be. And if you're saying, okay, that name sounds a little bit familiar. Tony Hinchcliffe was the roast comedian that they had at the Madison Square Garden.
2: He made the Puerto Rico joke that was going to cost Trump the election. No, it didn't.
1: Yeah, it was going to cost Trump huge support among Hispanic voters. I mean, it was like a week-long story that they ran with on Tony Hinchcliffe's Puerto Rico
2: Total media astroturf on that one, though. We all knew that was not – that people weren't actually upset about it. It was preposterous. Well, Clay, you haven't really weighed in on, like, why is George Floyd is sacred? You know, I've got some words that I can't say on radio about what I think about that.
1: Derek Chauvin was unjustly. First of all, let's play the joke so you guys can hear it for yourself. This was on Netflix. It's a Kevin Hart roast, and this was Tony Hinchcliffe, who is the roasting comedian. Here is the joke. Listen.
4: You've done good, though, Kevin. The black community is so proud of you right now. George Floyd is looking up at us all, laughing so hard that he can't breathe.
1: All right, and Hinchcliffe a little bit stepped on the joke himself because he misread the joke a little bit. But the joke is that George Floyd is in hell, and he's looking up, laughing so hard, saying he can't breathe. Okay? Edgy joke, but a joke that I think is squarely within the bounds of roast-level humor, which is basically
2: Let's revisit. We talk about history and fact and truth and how important it is. George Floyd was a career felon and drug addict who had, during a home invasion that he was a part of, pointed a loaded firearm at the belly of a pregnant woman and threatened to execute her and her unborn baby unless they shut up while he robbed their home.
1: Yes.
2: That's who the Democrats build murals to.
5: all across the country. That's who BLM thinks should be treated like a saint. He was not a good person, okay? And he also did not die from police brutality. I know we're all supposed to sit here and go, oh my gosh. No,
6: well,
5: not
6: that's
5: true.
6: Where I was,
5: he died of a fentanyl overdose.
6: That's where I was going to go. The data actually reflects that he did not die because a police member murdered him. I think Derek Chauvin
5: should be out of prison.
6: Yeah, but also that entire trial was held with the idea being, if he's not convicted, we're going to burn more things down.
5: Of course.
6: Right? I mean, the entire premise of that trial was that basically you got to throw Derek Chauvin. And by the way, the other guys who were also convicted, who didn't even touch George Floyd, really were just standing off to the side. The whole premise was, if you don't convict Derek Chauvin, we'll riot even more and burn down even more of Minneapolis. So there's no way that jury felt like they had actual ability to weigh the evidence. It is, to me, beyond a shadow of a doubt that there was definitely, again, you look at that evidence, you look at the toxicology reports, there is a huge, huge amount of evidence that should have risen to reasonable doubt status, in my opinion, to keep that conviction from occurring. And even on appeal, I think if you look at the toxicology reports, it's far more likely that George Floyd was dying because of the toxic substances in his body. So I don't even think that's a controversial opinion at this point. But again, this all spirals out of the joke. And if you find yourself having press conferences to demand that jokes from roasts not be allowed, I think you're in a tough spot. Now, doesn't mean sometimes you cannot say, hey, I think that joke was in poor taste. I said this recently. Comedian Drewski put on whiteface and pretended to be Erica Kirk. And I think this whole treatment of Erica Kirk in the 7 months since her husband was brutally assassinated has been one of the most indefensible internet actions collectively that I've ever seen. If your husband gets murdered,
5: I'm gonna tell you
6: in
5: something.
6: Cold blood.
5: Yeah, sorry, I didn't mean to interrupt you. Go ahead.
6: No, I was just saying, if your husband gets murdered in cold blood, even if you don't love the person, maybe just give a little bit of grace to the widow. I would just point that out. It's been 7 months.
5: I would also just point out that neither you nor I had been to a Turning Point event in, I don't know, a decade. So I was friendly with Charlie, but I didn't know him well, and I wasn't a part of anything that he was doing at Turning Point. And a lot of people really rode on Charlie's coattails for years. At every Turning Point thing, always using Turning Point for their own everything else. They're all so pro Charlie, and they have not been willing to defend his grieving widow publicly while she is being maligned by lunatics.
6: Yeah,
5: and I think that says a lot about. And you can all figure out who the people are. A lot of people.
6: Neither one of us ever spoke at any of these Turning Point events, and we don't even know Erica, and we're like, this is unacceptable that you would be treating her like that, in my opinion.
5: And there are people that, you know, every photo of Charlie, they're standing right next to him for the last decade, and now his widow is under assault by lunacy, and they don't have a word to say about it. It's really tells you a lot about some people's character. There you go. We're here, and like I said, I've never even met Erica. Neither is Clay.
6: I've never spoken at a Charlie event. I've met Erica a couple times just to shake hands.
5: Oh, sorry, you've met her. I haven't even met her.
6: Yeah, but so, I don't have any relationship with her.
5: We just know what's wrong. It's just horrible what people have been doing. So, but also, we're not calling a press conference. I'm trying to get people thrown in prison for a joke. That's the other thing. This whole BLM thing is just, you know, so sensitive. Oh, George Floyd, please. Give me a break.
0: When hanging, you're not just learning, you're also laughing. Flay and Buck, just preset them on the iHeart app.
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0: Welcome back here to Clay and Buck. We told you we have some fantastic guests today on the program. And one of them, I believe, is he with us, guys? Do we have Jan? We do. We have Jan Jakelic with us now. And he has a phenomenal, really interesting, really troubling new book out that we want to talk to all of you about. And he is going to tell us about it right now. So, Jan, your book, Killed to Order, is about what exactly? I mean, it's the title is gripping. We just had this big visit with Trump and Xi Jinping. What is your book getting into?
1: Well, Communist China has what I call a killed to order. That's the title of the book, organ trafficking industry, which is something that's completely next level, very different from your run-of-the-mill, also horrible, frankly, you know, organ trafficking on the black market, all that kind of thing. So, I mean, you've got this situation where someone can come in and pay 100 or 200 grand for a new heart, and they can get it in 2 weeks or less scheduled. I mean, and that, you know, that was actually a whistleblower we had back in 2006, 2005, that had a patient like this. He was a transplant surgeon from Israel. And this patient went and did this. And sort of the way you get to that is a whole kind of story that I'm happy to lay out for you and pretty quickly, if you'd like.
2: No, yeah, 100%. When we come back, we will dive into this, but we wanted to give you a little bit of a tease of this story because it's kind of wild. It sounds like something that's out of sci-fi. Basically, there are adult humans that are being harvested their organs for others who have the money to be able to pay for it. Again, it sounds like something that would be sci-fi, and we'll get more details on this. It's a story that is crazy coming out of China in the wake of President Trump's state visit now being complete there. So we'll talk more about that with Jan when we come back. By the way, speaking of the way to go, go get some Crockett coffee. CrockettCoffee.com right now. Buck is drinking it. We've got a new mushroom blend. We've got light dark, light roast, medium roast, dark roast. 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We got decaf. 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We're available in the Alamo now. 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
5: United States and Iran have reportedly agreed in principle to a deal to wind down the war. That's according to the New York Times, which cited a senior U.S. official. The official told the outlet that some of the most sensitive issues have yet to be resolved. This comes after President Trump said earlier today that negotiations with Iran are proceeding in an orderly and constructive manner. The president of Iran also said today that his country is ready to assure the world they are not seeking nuclear weapons. Pope Leo is set to issue landmark new guidance on preserving human dignity in the face of artificial intelligence. The Pope, who has been an outspoken critic of AI's potential to erode human values, will release an encyclical on the topic Monday. Swedish driver Felix Rosenquist raised that bottle of icy cold milk as he edged David Malukas to win the Indianapolis 500. The nail-biter finish followed a rain delay and a crash that knocked out two-time winner Joseph Newgarden from the race. It's the first Indy 500 win for Rosenquist.
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11: Yep.
13: Lingo Kids!
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1: Welcome back in, Clay Travis, Buck Sexton Show. You just heard us talking about the book, Killed to Order. Jan is with us right now, Chinese organ donation. And I just want to go back to this because, Jan, it says absolutely, it sounds absolutely insane. It sounds like something that would come out of science fiction. So what you were telling us as you went to break is in China, if you are wealthy enough, you can basically purchase any organs that you need that would be necessary for you to sustain life. In other words, if you have a kidney that is failing, right here in the United States, we have a huge organ donation list. Hopefully a lot of you are organ donors on your phones. But in China, you could just say, hey, I'm super rich. Go buy me a kidney, and even crazier, things like hearts.
2: So that's exactly right. So actually, let me lay out how it is very briefly in an ethical system like in the US, okay? If I need a new heart, I need to get it from a catastrophic accident. Someone has to, it's usually a car accident or a motorcycle accident. And then that person can't be completely dead. Once the circulation stops, the organs degrade really quickly. So they have to, it's this very particular type of accident. Maybe the person's head's crushed, but there's still a bit of circulation or something like that. And then our bodies also reject foreign things, right? Like organs as well. So we control for that by matching for blood type and histology, for tissue type. The size of the organ has to kind of match for the recipient as well. The point here is that it's the supply is a lot less than the demand. Okay. That's the reality. So there's always a lot of desperate people out there that want to get that organ. And this is where communist China comes in. Okay. Because basically, here, as I mentioned, right, you can actually get, and this, we've had multiple examples of this, the organs being procured within days, if not weeks. And so let me give you a little bit of context. Okay. China has this history. It's a unique situation to China. China has this history of creating what are called black classes. Okay. Over decades. The first one of them were landowners. So they wanted to, they became, you know, the Communist Party seized power. They wanted to take those people's land. So they had to kind of convince the population that this is somehow okay to do that, right? So they pushed this mass dehumanizing propaganda through the system. Actually, very similar talking points to what you would have heard in 1930s in Germany, the Nazi propaganda, okay? Basically make these people dangerous, kind of pariahs beneath you, all of that. And now it kind of activates this quirk in our psychology, in human psychology, that you can kind of accept bad things being done to people. And even, and for some people, they may even sort of participate in that. Okay. They have this long history of doing this. And even now with these advanced media tools, it's even more powerful. In 1999, the Chinese Communist Party created its newest black class. It turned on this group called Falun Gong practitioners. Okay. This was 70 to 100 million people. One in 13 Chinese were doing this slow motion exercise practice, living truthfully. Compassion, forbearance, these kind of principles, okay? But it was very unusual. This is what sets up this unique circumstance where you can get this kill to order. It wasn't structured. It was like, there's no roster in it. There's no hierarchy. There's no worship, even though there's kind of a deep spirituality. Like, you're not joining anything. People are very self-directed, okay? And the regime discovered there's more people doing this than Communist Party members. They turn on them. They turn them into a black class. But kind of for the first time in history, it turns out that these people are not re-educating easily, right? When you make a black class, you're not kind of killing everybody or something like that. You just need them to confess their sins. The land, you know, I was wrong to be a landowner. You guys deserve it. Whatever they want to make you say. The Falun Gong were not going to accept being called evil and all these kinds of things. So they incarcerated huge amounts of them. There was this, kind of unwritten rule in those prisons that torture of these people would be considered suicide. In other words, you can work on them as far as you need to break them, but because they wouldn't break easily. And this is what set up Kill to Order, because now what they did is they started blood typing, tissue typing, and organ scanning these people. They created a database of all of these vitals. Remember the stuff that I talked about earlier, what you need in this ethical transplantation system. So now if I'm the wealthy transplant, tourist, I could even be from America. This has happened from Germany, from many countries. And of course, mostly it'll be from within China. There's actually someone in the database because there's so many people incarcerated, so many people in this database. There's a person that's been pre-matched for me. And the moment I make that transaction, I pay that money, that person can be shipped and killed to order. That's the reason that's the name of my book. So this is a very extreme thing. And like you said, it's like science fiction. In the early years, it was hard for me to even talk to people about this. People would literally clue out in the middle of conversations. It's just so horrifying, right?
3: Speaking to Jan Jekalik and Jekalik rather, and his book is Killed to Order. Can you just, for anybody who's skeptical about this, and I think anyone who has a familiarity with how things operate in China actually believes that this could very well be happening, but to people who maybe are just like, hold on a second, just what are the sources? I mean, what are the ways that you could convince a skeptic that this is going on? Like, what are the sources that you draw upon? Where else has this been either written about or research been done on this? Because it is so horrific that it feels hard to imagine that this is going on in the second most powerful country in the world, and that the leadership of that country is not only aware of it but directly benefiting from it. I mean, it sounds like Xi Jinping might have somebody else's liver.
2: 100%. So there's, as one of the researchers of this, David Matus, actually, he helped hunt down the last Nazi war criminal hiding in Canada. He calls it an evil yet to be seen on this planet. And he also says that the problem with this situation, there's too much evidence and not enough. But let me give you a few lines of evidence, right? Some of it was literally people would call in the early days until they figured out we were doing that. People would call the Chinese hospitals and say, how quick can I get an organ? I've got the money. Do you have Falun Gong organs? And we have recordings of people saying, yes, absolutely. And it would come in 2 weeks. We'll set you up. Okay. So that the problem partially also is the moment that you do that, right, then you very quickly the word spreads and there aren't people answering the phone like that anymore. Another piece of evidence, there was literally ads. The ads would list prices online, okay? Of course, when we publicized this, they also went underground. But we have, of course, archives of this, both the wait times under 2 weeks and the price lists, okay? So that's just to give you a starting point. There's a whole tribunal that was held 2019 to 2020. Sir Jeffrey Neis, who had prosecuted Slobodan Milosevic back in the day, he held this international tribunal, put all the evidence together, okay? So there's actually, if you want to check out chinatribunal.com and look at the body of evidence, that exists there. But let me give you one example, okay? There's a paper in the American Journal of Transplantation from just a few years back. What the authors did was they thought to themselves, we know that this kill to order is the standard way, that this is just how the system in China works. I wonder if it's gotten so normalized, because remember, this has been happening now for 26 odd years, right? So I wonder if it's so normalized that they're actually writing into the scientific methods of their publicly available peer-reviewed research papers that they've killed people to order, okay? So what they looked at about 2,000 papers of the Chinese scientific transplant literature, and they found 71 instances, and these were very stringent criteria. I actually think the number is much higher than this, but given the most stringent criteria, okay, they found 70 studies where the dead donor rule was very clearly violated. In other words, the person was killed by having their organs removed, and they had actually written that into their scientific peer-reviewed research methods in their paper.
4: So, this is kind of crazy stuff. How much more expansive do you think it could become? And one of the challenges of, I know this because I've done a few cases related to it, and I'm sure some people, unfortunately, have had to deal with it themselves. Sometimes organ donation doesn't take, right? You have somebody who doesn't take a kidney, or they don't take, this is really kind of dark stuff. How prevalent do we think it really is? I mean, it doesn't surprise me that the leader of China could do this, because obviously he's an authoritarian. If Putin wanted somebody's kidney, it wouldn't surprise me if they just took it in Russia. But how commonplace do we think this actually is right now?
2: So I testified in front of the Congressional Executive Commission on China yesterday, and with me up there was Ethan Guttman, one of the hero researchers of this whole thing. He's written a number of his own books. One was called The Slaughter on the sort of development of the system. Another one's called The Xinjiang Procedure. By the way, people not having done anything, really, like the international community really didn't respond to this for a great number of years. So by 2015, starting around 2000, we get this geometric growth of transplant hospitals based on the Falun Gong incarceration. By 2015 and 2016, the regime turns on another group, the Uyghur Muslims, okay? And they're in a very isolated region in the northwest of China. They dehumanized them. They incarcerated a million of them and started working on them. And then they even started taking these vitals in people's homes. Okay, so they added the second group. Now, going back to your question, okay, it's the estimate that Ethan offered. Okay, he offered an estimate of what's happening in Xinjiang now. But the overall estimate that he offered is about 60 to 100,000 transplants annually. Okay. 60 to 100,000 transplants. And we estimate it's about a $9 billion annual industry. Okay. Now remember, in America, we had the record number of transplants last year. That was 40,000. Okay. So there's always this big, big supply limitation in the transplant community in general. So, and people have come to know now, people that have these very loose morals that are, you know, don't want to know where the organ came from or are happy to take an organ that someone was killed for, they know they can go to China to do that. And from what we know, we have examples of people from all over the world having done it.
4: This is a crazy story. We appreciate the time. If people are interested in more, how do they find it?
2: So thank you for asking that. Okay, killedtoorder.com, that's the short link to the Amazon link. And I would love it if you got the book. You might be skeptical. Listen, I got hit over the head by the evidence back in 2006. I didn't want to believe it was true then. Okay, but check it out for yourself. I have a whole chapter dedicated to the evidence and also what we can do. One of the big issues, just super quickly, is our own complicity. We've trained some of these transplant surgeons, and there's all sorts of other ways that we're kind of involved that we should stop. And that was part of the testimony the other day, right, that we're basically talking about trying to have legislation and executive action to basically at least cut into this a little bit, because it's a crime against humanity and we shouldn't be a party to it in any way.
4: Amen. Thank you for the time today.
3: Hey, Jan, great work. This is fascinating stuff, by the way, man. I remember when I talked to you about it, when I saw you in DC, it's like, we got to have him on, Clay. I mean, it's horrible, but it's important. You know, it's, people got to know about this. Sorry. Thank you, Jan.
2: No, and I wanted to say thank you guys for taking this on. It means the world to me. It's, you know, 20 years of work, and, you know, finally people really want to know, from my heart to yours.
4: Thank you.
3: Thank you.
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0: 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There you go. 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Mike in Milwaukee.
1: Hey, Clay and Buck. Here's the deal. You don't pay your bills with your portfolio. You pay your bills with your paycheck, and that's what's wrong. It's not that we don't feel it. We don't see it. Our paychecks did not grow in accordance with the cost of living and inflation. So we're backwards on our monthly budgets, and that's the problem.
2: So this is actually significant. Over the last 3 years, paychecks have outpaced inflation. But inflation was so bad in 2022 and for much of the Biden regime that paychecks did not surpass inflation. And I would argue, Mike's comment is actually an incredibly astute one. I would argue the most significant data point out there is, are paychecks outpacing inflation? Because that's how people legitimately get more money in their pocket. Most recently, in the data that just came out, that was not true because the price of oil and gas has gone up. This was the first time in the Trump era, I believe, the first monthly reading where wages did not outpace inflation. So, again, that is the biggest challenge. Mike is hitting on it. I would say, again, lots of people, it does matter significantly if you're.
0: But he's right on the perception. He's right on the perception. I see what he's saying. I think that's correct. And perception matters a lot in politics. B. John from Ohio.
3: Hey, you know, those Taiwanese are pretty petite people. And if Buck's feet look anything like his humongous head, I'm sure that would be considered very weird.

0: to them. Comprende?
1: Well, John, hurtful but funny. I'll give you that. Hurtful but funny.
2: That's like a roast. I'll
1: take it.
2: Yesterday's program or the day before where you said that the Taiwanese were making fun of your feet?
1: Well, I only knew this because they were saying it in front of Steve Yates, who speaks Mandarin, and he was like, "Oh, Buck, they think your feet are weird," and it is true. I actually have a broken fifth metatarsal called the Jones fracture that never healed properly from when I was in high school. So I have a weird bump that's like basically a bone sticking out on the side of my foot. That's what they were noticing. Yeah, it's weird. I know they were right. The Taiwanese ladies were not incorrect, and they also had a name. They called me Godzilla Head. Which was, I made that part up.
2: That is very funny. You should get that foot fixed. Is that a serious surgery to get it fixed?
1: Yeah, you got to get a screw. They basically have to like re-break and then they have to put a screw into it.
2: Oh, it's
1: and
2: like a lot of what athletes surgeries, have to deal with.
1: Yeah, foot and ankle surgeries are very, you know, kind of caveman era compared to knee and hip. Knee and hip stuff, because of all the old people, they've really gotten those down. Ankle and foot is, I don't know, if we have like a world-class ankle foot surgeon, reach out to the show. Maybe you can help me out here. We got more. We got a whole lot more talkbacks. We got Katie Zachariah. The gentleman in the audience have asked, where's Katie? And I said, she will come on and talk about politics in California. So there we are.
2: Yeah, L.A. mayor's race and also what's going on in the primary season. How is that all shaken out? They just had the final California debate yesterday. Ballots are out. Votes are starting to come in. We'll discuss next.
3: Looking for normal in a world of crazy? Clay and Buck have your back.
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7: It's 95% done. I'm Carmen Roberts, Fox News. A senior Trump administration official tells Fox News that's how close the U.S. and Iran are to completing a proposed peace deal. Fox's Alex Hogan has more from the White House.
8: The president says that the framework of this deal with Iran is nearly finalized, although today he told us that, according to this Truth Social, that he doesn't want his team of negotiators to rush into anything. In terms of what that timeline could likely mean, one senior administration official telling Fox's Kayleigh McEnany that the president says that could mean 5, 6, or even 7 days, and that this is an opportunity for a deal to lower the cost for Americans and also prevent the Iranians from obtaining a nuclear weapon. Trump wrote on Truth Social, our relationship with Iran is becoming much more professional and a productive one. They must understand, however, that they cannot develop or procure a nuclear weapon or bomb.
7: The administration has not released planned details, but President Trump has said that it would reopen the Strait of Hormuz and keep Iran from developing a nuclear weapon. In the meantime, the president says the U.S. will continue the blockade along the Strait of Hormuz. The Secret Service releases more information about the man that agents fatally shot last night after he opened fire at a White House checkpoint.
9: The suspect was identified as 21-year-old Nasir Best from Maryland. Best allegedly had encountered Secret Service at least twice last year and had a history of mental health issues. Apparently, he's known for walking around the White House asking how to gain access at different gates. Authorities say Best told them he was Jesus Christ and that he wanted to get arrested. Best was also reportedly detained by Secret Service the previous month for flagging down agents and making threats.
7: Fox's Madeline Rivera in Washington. A bystander shot during the incident is listed in serious but stable condition. America's listening to Fox News.
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0: Listen as Clay Travis and Buck Sexton recap another week of exposing hypocrisy and fight to protect our freedom. This is Clay Travis and Buck Sexton. Sound off.
1: Third hour, Clay and Buck gets going right now, and we're joined by commentator Katie Zachariah out of the great state of California. And Katie, appreciate you being here with us. And we have a couple things. We've got the governor's race, which is interesting in and of itself. We've also, though, got this mayor's race. Guys, do we have this, some of the song that is part of the
2: yes.
1: Spencer Pratt campaign? Can we, I want you to listen closely to the lyrics here. The video is even better. Maybe we can put that up at clayandbuck.com. This is a campaign commercial that's created a song that is catchy, but also tells the tale. And Katie, I wanted to have you react to it, but let's let everyone hear this, a little snippet of this campaign song. Play it.
3: Everything is

0: So you guys get the idea. Karen Bass is awful. She's killing our dreams. Human poop, buildings burning, needles, bums, slums. That's catchy stuff, Katie.
1: Well, it's exactly why I left Brentwood, which is adjacent to Santa Monica. We're in the park. There's fentanyl. There's needles on the streets. You can't delineate or differentiate between human feces and what could be dog poop in barrels of urine and water bottles all over the streets. I mean, this isn't exaggerating. This song actually perfectly encapsulates what it is like right now to live in Los Angeles. This is the summer 2026 song, and I hope that the people of Los Angeles City understand that the current trajectory they're on will continue to lead to more poop, more pee, more fires, and more needles, or they can choose a practical solutions mayor that's actually going to try to fix some of these problems rather than continue them.
2: Katie, Tuesday I was out with a bunch of people who live in the LA area for dinner, and all of the conversation, as it was, about the mayor's campaign was about how great the ads are that Spencer Pratt's team has been putting out, that AI assistance has helped him to put out. And a lot of people sitting around the table were saying, I'm not voting for Karen Bass, but they were skeptical that Spencer Pratt could win. Do you think he has a chance to win? Right now, Kalshi Polymarket prediction markets have him at around 25%. We saw Karen Bass triumph over Rick Caruso, who was a very successful business person in that runoff election. She's done an awful job, but how do you see this playing out?
1: It's a tough one. Karen Bass is the establishment Democrat. And let's not forget, Nancy Pelosi runs this state still, even though she's, you know, barely walking and functional. She runs the state, and the establishment Democrats run the state. So you have Gavin Newsom. We have all the good ones, Adam Schiff. And what happens with this is you have to clear on June 2nd. You have to clear the 50% threshold to make it you win. So if Rahman drops out, and a lot of the people who are supporting Rahman, which is current city LA City Council, that surge will likely go to Karen Bass. So Spencer Pratt has to either keep her under 50% or get past her. Those are his two options. Now, if Karen Bass doesn't make it to June 2nd at 50%, then it goes into the general election. And so it'll likely be Spencer Pratt and Karen Bass in the general. And that's where he stands to gain a lot of momentum from here until November. But as we look at, obviously, June 2nd, this is going to be a tricky one because Rahman likely will drop out. Now, can he win? We don't have voter ID. So I'm always skeptical of anything, any national race or local race when you don't have voter ID, especially in corrupt Los Angeles, because right now they're trying to make it local city councilman is trying to pass legislation or an act that illegal aliens can participate in our city elections. So we have this constant back and forth right now.
0: So the campaign is looking really cool. It's getting a lot of attention nationwide. And I just wonder, I understand that there's like the teachers unions, the public sector unions, there's going to be the machinery of the Democrat Party in LA that comes out against him. But in your circles, outside of the conservative tried and true, but are you picking up that there is something of a cultural phenomenon going here for Los Angelinos and that this is breaking through? Or are we just getting too happy about this as outsiders looking in because he's going viral on social media, trashing how terrible Democrats are, and also with his really cool hummingbird videos, which I have to say are amazing?
1: They are amazing. It's a little bit of both. And I hate to be a wet blanket on it, but I'm a native Californian. I lived here my whole life, and it is very difficult. I very much supported Rick Caruso in his bid for mayor, and it came in really, really close. And he had a very successful track record, is extremely successful commercial developer, and lost by a tiny margin. But who came in to support him at the end? Literally Joe Biden, Nancy Pelosi, Kamala Harris, they all came in to support, Karen Bass, and it took her over the finish line. And so what I'm skeptical about is not can he go viral online. Are the people that are excited about the viral online videos going to turn out to vote? who is going to turn out to vote in this election. And he may get a lot of kind of local grassroots support, but he also is up against this party that doesn't care about cheating and that also will leverage every single weapon that they can to come out and support Karen Bass to continue to stay in power in LA.
2: Okay, let's talk the governor's race, because there's a lot of drama surrounding the LA mayor's race. There's also a ton of drama surrounding the governor's race. Ballots are out. Correct me if I'm wrong, Katie. People have started to vote, early voting underway. Steve Hilton is, by all the polling that I have seen and also the Kalshi Polymarket numbers, the leading Republican candidate. There seems to be a lot of shifting going on in who the favored Democrat is. Tom Steyer had a little bit of a run. He's a billionaire. A lot of people thought that he was going to be the nominee. Now it seems like Becerra is surging as the top Democrat. How would you assess where we are headed? And for people who don't know, the top two advance. It's a so-called jungle primary where you could end up with two Democrats. You could end up with two Republicans. You could end up with one of each. Where are we headed here?
1: Well, you're exactly right. Becerra is polling ahead. He was the former attorney general of California and was an absolute disaster as attorney general. And he was also a head of Health and Human Services, also nothing notable that he ever did under Joe Biden. And so he's running on an anti-Trump platform. So he thinks he's not running against Steve Hilton and Chad Bianco. Everything he said in the governor's debate yesterday was basically President Trump is the reason we have high gas in California. That is his platform, is anti-Trump. And the Democrat Party has really just fallen to the wayside in not even actually being able to contend on policy or debate who they're running against. But everything is so anti-Trump. So if we have Becerra and then Steve Hilton, it's again, without voter ID in California on statewide elections, it's very difficult for a Republican to win. Now, Steve Hilton stands a large chance if you have a top two, if you have Steve Hilton and Chad Bianco. Now, that's two Republicans that could be in the top two, but Becerra somehow made this dramatic polling jump off of no track record and off of anti-Trump rhetoric to kind of surge ahead. So I'm hoping that Steve Hilton can continue to at least stay in that top two as we head towards the primary.
0: We're speaking to our friend Katie Zachariah. And Katie, the audience may not know this. I know this. You lived in China for a number of years, so you know quite a bit about China. And China was in the news not just for Trump's visit there, but also because a Southern California mayor resigned after pleading guilty to acting as a foreign agent for China. You see, NBC News writes that this has sparked backlash and reignited fears of anti-Asian discrimination. So, one, if you could speak to us about the Chinese intel penetration of California and the rest of the country, but also, if you want to just have some fun with NBC News, is worried that while they're running spies here, there might be some anti-Asian hate that comes up from it.
1: This is what the left always does. They try to make something racist so you don't actually have to address the underlying issue. Nobody cares what race. This is a Chinese communist propaganda that a mayor of a United States city, Arcadia, was peddling to the people of not just Arcadia, San Gabriel Valley, but the wider Chinese American community in the United States. And so instead of addressing that we had a foreign agent as a mayor and really getting to the heart of how did this woman live here, Eileen Wong, how did this woman live here for 30 years as a lawful permanent resident, have two sons, while she and her husband ran basically a subversive media operation for the People's Republic of China. No. We don't actually want to address how she stayed here or got elected, or the fact that Rob Bonta, our attorney general, and a number of other Democrats have been seen either photographed with her or donating to her through Act Blue. We want to say that anyone that questions this is racist. And I'm just going to speak to this specifically, having lived in China. to understand what's happening in not just California, but the greater United States, is one only has to look up to Canada or over to Australia to see that the Chinese, it's not necessarily an invasion, but as they move in and take over large communities, it's kind of a soft takeover. And when you visit San Gabriel Valley, where Eileen Wong kind of oversaw Arcadia as mayor, it has completely changed over the last 20 to 30 years from kind of a more industrial, even blue collar community to now really what feels like, and I say it and I've gotten a lot of flack over it online, but I'm going to continue saying it. It feels like little Beijing. I go there if I want to taste and eat local Chinese food from when I lived in China for 3 years. But this is something that's scary and something that Americans need to pay attention to, because they're doing it slowly, they're doing it quietly, and they're taking over not just a city or a county, but educational systems. And with birthright citizenship, I'm going to end here, but with birthright citizenship, this is exactly what the dissent in the prevailing Wong Kim arc, which is what the Supreme Court's relying on right now to either override or discuss. This is exactly what they were talking about. Where is the allegiance of the people who are birthing children in the United States? Is it to a foreign country or is it to the United States? And I will just clearly say that when you have a foreign agent in China who's had two children here, that person's allegiance is to China. And so we need to really look hard at this. And it is a much wider problem than just Southern California.
2: Katie, I don't know if you're planning on paying attention or watching The Odyssey, but Buck and I had a big talk. Christopher Nolan's film, you're out in L.A. Movies have been struggling in a big way in L.A., production moving, jobs lost. A huge part of it, I really do believe, is the fact that they have these new DEI requirements, and there are reports that Ellen/Elliot Page is going to be playing Achilles, the warrior. And that Lupita Nyong'o, whose last name I probably mispronounced, is going to be Helen of Troy. Do people talk about how movies have lost their way? You're in L.A., you're in California. It used to be a city and a state that people aspired to go visit, to live in. Feels like a lot of that cachet is lost, and to a large extent, it's because they're not focused on making great movies anymore. They're trying to check diversity boxes.
1: Yeah, well, I mean, it's offensive. The View ran a whole panel on this, basically saying that we shouldn't be offended at this. So if, you know, what if Rosa Parks was played by Sandra Bullock or Nelson Mandela was played by Chris Hemsworth? This is the type of stuff that is that we're all supposed to accept the woke DEI when it's given to us. But the second we challenge it, we're again, same with NBC. It's somehow racist or we're not accepting and tolerant. And if you look at the numbers in LA, we'll go right back to LA. The exodus that LA has seen is not just because it's a terrible, miserable place to live, but a large part of the economy in Los Angeles has been built around making movies and making films. And as the entire industry is now collapsing in Hollywood because people aren't going to see these types of movies anymore. To conversely, what happened with Top Gun Maverick? I mean, that was a box office hit. Everybody yep. loved it. It was patriotic, and it was a uniting film for Americans. This will not be that. And it's really systemic. If they want to actually bring business back, they're going to have to start reading the room and what the American people want. And nobody's going to go see this in the box office. We may all watch or at the theaters. We may all watch it at home so we can discuss it here and talk about how disastrous it was. But people aren't going to go see this film. And it speaks to the larger audience of like they're tone deaf and they need to start getting the picture, or we're going to continue in the decline in L.A.
0: Katie Zachariah, everybody. Katie, we'll see you soon. Thanks so much.
1: Thank you.
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0: Welcome back in, Clay Travis, Buck Sexton Show. Let's get to some more of your talkbacks. It's the Friday edition of the program. John in Louisville, Kentucky. See,
1: I'm a radiologist. I actually listen to you guys every day while I'm reading scans, but my days are limited, man. I'm thinking 10 to 15 years, and AI is going to do most of our job. You know, we need a small handful of radiologists to do more complex cases, but AI is pretty much going to replace me. I think you're right. Everybody's just going to annual scan. AI is going to read it instantaneously, and my job will mostly be gone.
0: It's going to be fascinating to see how that plays out. My brother-in-law is a radiologist, and I think super skilled radiologists are still going to have jobs, but a lot of early work is going to be done by AI.
2: And look, I took my first Waymo last night. I went to an event. I took a Waymo. I got into a car with no driver and got. I'm done with Uber now. At least in Miami Beach, where I can use Waymo, because the Waymo comes, it picks me up. You know what it doesn't have? Those smelly tree things that people put in their cars. I hate those things. But you can't tell somebody, take the smelly tree thing out of your car. Black ice or whatever, that's one of them, doesn't smell good. Like evergreen tree doesn't smell good. I just want a normal smell in my... Waymo does it for me.
0: By the way, some people in Atlanta are like, that's good for you, Buck, because the Waymos lost their way and were just circling nonstop in a neighborhood in Atlanta recently.
3: Looking for normal in a crazy world? Clay and Buck have your back.
2: To mark the 25th anniversary of September 11th, the Tunnel to Towers Foundation is embarking on the most comprehensive commemoration in its history, one that honors the past and educates generations of tomorrow.
0: At the heart of this effort is Steel Across America, a nationwide campaign that will transport a 24-foot steel beam recovered from the World Trade Center across the United States.
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0: 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That's T, the number two, T dot.
4: The United States and Iran have reportedly agreed in principle to a deal to wind down the war. That's according to the New York Times, which cited a senior U.S. official. The official told the outlet that some of the most sensitive issues have yet to be resolved. This comes after President Trump said earlier today that negotiations with Iran are proceeding in an orderly and constructive manner. The president of Iran also said today that his country is ready to assure the world they are not seeking nuclear weapons. Senator Cory Booker is criticizing President Trump's handling of Iran. The New Jersey Democrat told CNN State of the Union the president has gotten the United States into a situation that's worse than what it was before. Booker argued that Iran didn't have enriched uranium before Trump's first term, but now they have it because of the president. Swedish driver Felix Rosenquist edged David Malukas to win the Indianapolis 500. The margin of victory was just half a car length. It's the first Indy 500 win for Rosenquist.
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1: Welcome back into Clay and Buck. We're joined by Paul Renner. He is a 23-year Navy veteran. He focused on intelligence in his military career. He is also a former Speaker of the Florida House of Representatives, and he is running for governor of my home state of Florida. Paul, welcome.
2: Great to be with you guys.
1: Let's just start with why you're running for governor. How's it going? What do people need to know about what you would do differently? Where do you align with, say, DeSantis? What are your priorities? Go for it.
2: Well, we align very well. And you know, I helped build the Free State of Florida as the leader in the legislature. And I think people are looking for someone with a lot of leadership background, 20 years in the military, two wars, former prosecutor, business owner, partner in a business, and also people that show up and deliver results. And the governor described those 2 years as the most consequential of any 2 years in Florida history. And someone who's gone to the fight and not waited for the fight to come to them. Amendments 3 and 4 here in Florida, pot and abortion, school board races. I was involved in all of those in ways that the other candidates in this race were not. And so I helped build the Free State of Florida. I'm going to protect it and expand it.
3: Tell us, you worked in the Navy and have been involved in helping to clear minds. We've been talking about that as it pertains to the Strait of Hormuz. Appreciate the time today. What was that experience like for you?
2: Well, there are two parts of it. You know, we navigate through them daytime, nighttime. And then during the day, I led a small boat team of about 5 people, and we would have explosive ordnance personnel to swim out, you know, about, you know, me 15 feet away. They'd swim out, put explosives on. We'd pull them back in the boat. And if something happened too soon, it happened to us, not our ship that was about a mile away. And what had happened there is the Iraqis had set minefields, but they would, you know, break off in the course of the seas and the tides. And then they would just free float, and they were hitting American ships, our Navy ships, as well as merchant vessels, killing people, hurting people, obviously doing a lot of damage. And so that was a unique experience, to be sure. A lot of that beginning of the leadership under pressure I reference.
1: So what do you think about the current situation with Iran, the Trump administration continuing to hold out that there'll be no nuclear future for Iran, but also the strait needs to open? It has not been fully opened or is not functioning the way that it was before all this. What's your take on it?
2: Well, I've obviously been through the strait. I've seen the coast of Iran. Look, Iran for almost a half a century has been hunting and killing Americans. The difference between Iran, China, and Russia is when Iran gets nukes, they will use them. There's just no question about it. So the president is right to be laser focused on preventing that from ever happening. And so we'll see how it goes. I hope that his discussions in China will be helpful in that regard. I'd like to see that regime come down for sure and see something in its place. You know, back before the regime, it was a very pro-Western country. And we hope that they will at least not being the kind of regime that we've had now that has been hunting Americans again for almost half a century.
3: You know Florida well. You were the Speaker of the House. The new map, 24-4 is potentially the outcome, 24 Republican seats, 4 Democrat seats. Do you buy it? How would you assess the new map?
2: Well, I think they're good maps. And the difference between our maps and theirs is there are squares and rectangles. Theirs look like little snakes emanating from big metro areas. And the Supreme Court's decision was a good one. As John Roberts once said, if you want to end racial discrimination, stop discriminating based on race. And that's what that decision basically does, is we're no longer going to use race as a determinant in how we draw these maps. We're not going to intentionally discriminate. The case says that as well. But it's really the Democrats that have been doing not the Republicans. And so I like the maps. We'll see how that turns out. I hope it's helpful. But here in the great state of Florida, we're gonna keep electing Republicans.
1: We're talking to Paul Renner, former Speaker of the Florida House. He is running for governor, and this primary is coming up. To that end, Paul, Byron Donalds and all the polling is by far the front runner. We know that no votes have been cast and things can change, and you're here to make your case to the people of Florida, as well as just, why not, all other 50 states too, because you're being heard everywhere. What's the difference between you and a future Byron Donalds administration, if I may ask? How would you separate yourself from him as we look to who should be in charge of a state that I'm now very, very fond of?
2: Well, I am too. And if you look at the grassroots, it tells a whole different story. The straw polls that have been coming out show us beating him 2-1. And so the people are actually focused on this race, and they look at these issues of who's the leader, who has leadership experience, who's shown up on mission and delivered results. I've delivered more than anybody that's ever led the legislature here in Florida, and the governor said so. Who's got the vision? I've got the only plan to eliminate homestead property taxes and go after a bunch of other things, health freedom, educational freedom, going after public corruption. And again, the last thing is who's shown up to the fight, who goes to the fight. School board races, I joined the governor. Amendment 3 and 4, I donated and raised over $2 million to stop Amendment 4 from passing. That's what leaders do. Others hoard their money, and sending out a tweet on social media is not leadership. And so people want somebody who's going to be a fighter like this governor, like the president, and you're looking at him.
1: Paul, where can people go if they want to get involved, if they want to help your campaign?
2: Sure. VoteRenner.com. We would appreciate if you want to throw 10 or 20 bucks into the pot. We'd love that. We'd especially love you to volunteer for our campaign. We're getting tremendous support at the grassroots level. And you can read more about me there. VoteRenner.com. VoteRenner.
1: Paul Renner in the governor's race here in Florida. Good luck to you, sir. Thanks for joining us.
2: Thanks, guys. Great weekend to you.
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0: Welcome back in, Clay Travis Buck Sexton Show. We have had awesome weekends hanging out. We hope all of you are going to have awesome weekends. We've had an awesome week hanging out with all of you. This is the final segment of the week, and we've got a bunch of you who want to talk back. I'll begin with simultaneous talkbacks, which accuse us of doing the exact opposite back to back. This is first Rick from Medina, Ohio, who is upset. D.
1: I believe you guys are falling into the messaging trap of the Democrats with these gas prices. Gases were way higher under Obama for 3 years, higher under Biden for months. It's been 10 weeks, and the reason why is trying to stop a nuclear war. Please start talking about the other great economic benefits we are experiencing right now and get off the gas prices.
0: All right, shouldn't be talking about gas prices, according to Rick, who says we're falling into Democrat traps.
2: Gas prices under Obama, thinking that that is going to be something that you can deploy here is a zero. That's a zero. That's a zero help. No one's going to be like, well, they were higher under Obama. No one cares. Not a single person cares. That's part one.
0: So then, meanwhile, Alex in Charleston says, the gas price thing is a big deal. We got to fix it. Cut E.
3: We hear the same mantra day after day. Gas prices will go down when the strait opens and the stock market's setting records. Well, here's a problem. The normal everyday American under the age of 59 and a half can't access their 401k, and therefore they're struggling. That's the bottom line. That doesn't matter to them.
0: Okay, so I just love this. Just so you know, simultaneously, we should stop talking about gas prices because we are falling into a trap, and also we should not talk about the stock market going up, and we should talk about gas prices more because we aren't paying enough attention to average everyday Americans.
2: All I know is it's your fault. That's all that I know. Whichever way we're doing it, it's your fault.
0: It's Buck's fault. All right, here's a positive. Now, those are the negatives. We're going into the weekend. Let's have some fun. We did just have the 40th anniversary of Top Gun. And Doug from Milwaukee's got a pitch. Cut F.
4: Yesterday, 40th anniversary of Top Gun. This week only, May 13th through May 20th, Top Gun and Top Gun Maverick in theaters. Go see it. Turn and burn.
0: I didn't know this, Buck. That is awesome. I may have to get out to the movie theaters. I went out to the movie theaters twice this week, which is rare for me. I saw the Nate Bargatze Breadwinner movie, which is going to be out, family film. And then I went to go see, made Buck nervous, went to go see the Michael Jackson movie, biopic. It's really good. Really good.
2: I think that our next bet, forget about steak, I think it has to be video posted publicly of either you or me moonwalking at our best, depending on who's the winner. You know.
0: Well, I'll study for that. You used to do TikTok dances in your apartment by yourself during COVID. You've got an advantage on me. If I haven't had my hand on Laura's hip, I don't think I've danced in a very long time. And she's a good dancer, so that's why I just put my hand on her hip and hopefully go the direction she's going. Bob says Christopher Nolan.

0: not nice to her either, because people look at her and they go, ooh, this is not good. So
1: I'm just laughing, by the way. Poor Maggie Gyllenhaal happens to hit the wrong channel on a radio show. She's listening in L.A., and Buck just called her the ugliest actress in Hollywood.
0: I mean, that might be a little harsh, but, you know, not, she's not, it's not good. It was a bad
1: decision. I mean,
0: Lena
1: Dunham still has a pulse, so far as I know, Buck.
0: Okay. She's been definitely better looking than Lena Dunham, to be fair. But you look at the Nolan movies, Tenet, did anyone see Tenet? I heard Tenet was trash.
1: I saw Tenet, I believe, because this is where I'm going to, Buck, you're going to completely record scratch change your opinion on Christopher Nolan, just like this. I believe he was the most anti movie theaters being shut for COVID and insisted that Tenet be held. He wouldn't allow it to go out to streaming, and he insisted that Tenet be placed in theaters. The reason I went to go see it was there were virtually no movies anywhere. I think Tenet was the first movie to come out like in a post COVID era.
0: Tenet is about a sci-fi thriller about a secret agent preventing a time-bending apocalypse. In the trash.
1: Hold on. You're looking at just the film. You don't give Christopher Nolan credit for saying, I want theaters open. I want my movie to be in theaters.
0: I see this completely differently from you. I don't think he's a COVID hero. I think he was just trying to look for any excuse to hold the movie because it was such trash and he was just playing for time. I think he just didn't want people to realize.
1: Somebody do research on this. I remember going to see Tenet in like May or June of 2020 when there were no other movies that were released, and there was nobody else in the movie theater. It was me and Laura, and I went specifically because I was so excited to be able to go to see a new movie in the movie theater.
0: I mean, I'll tell you, he's not as bad as, I mean, I basically had a rule when I was a single guy, which is that if a girl told me on a date that she was a really big Wes Anderson fan, it was like, it's all over. And she might as well have just announced her pronouns. I just, you know, Royal Tannenbaums, these movies, pretentious, very pretentious, very boring, bad movies.
1: Let me hit you with the ultimate record scratch moment here. What if Christopher Nolan intentionally gave these people jobs? Laura asked me this question because he wanted to bring attention to the absurd DEI rules. And that's why he put Ellen Page in his Achilles.
0: No way. Cause he'll never live down. Odysseus is a millennia old, like foundational story of Western civilization. If this movie stinks, it will completely derail a lot of people's opinions of Christopher Nolan overall. It's not, he wouldn't sacrifice this one.
1: Okay, you made the same argument that I made to her, but she was saying, you know, what if this was an intention?
0: Both of us are, if we're ganging up on her on this one, I think she's got a tough, I think counselor has a tough pitch before the court here, before the jury. Let's go. Other movies, okay, well, we'll move on from this. I could just sit here and trash the movies all day. Inception, garbage, The Prestige,
1: Let me hit you with this, something fun to close with, because some of these other talkbacks are serious, and I'm like, I don't want to wonk. Buck, I said I went to go see the Michael Jackson movie. I sent a tweet right before I walked in because there were a bunch of kids in the movie theater. Jorts, that is long jean shorts on men. This is not Daisy Dukes, not like short jean shorts on girls, which have kind of remained constant popularity for generations now. Long male jean shorts. This is like 1995 era. They are back. Teenage boys everywhere are wearing these, including my own sons, which is what I took note of. And let me hit you with this. I tweeted about it yesterday. It turned into a trending topic on Twitter. And if you are out there and you're saying, Clay, you have no idea what you are talking about, you're a total imbecile on fashion, all of that could very well be true. They trended. And I want to make sure that I get this right because.
0: Okay. You can find the data on this one. I'm just going to tell you, jorts are hideous on men and women. It's just the truth. I'm just here to tell you the truth. Hideous. Hideous.
1: Even Daisy Dukes? Those aren't jorts.
0: Those aren't jorts. Yeah,
1: but a lot of people get confused, which is
0: knee
1: why
0: length,
1: I pulled them out.
0: Jean shorts are among the ugliest garments. I think you should probably consider a Taliban style burqa before you put knee-length jean shorts on.
1: They're a bad look. I told my son I had them. Here, Buck, is I'm not crazy on this. Both Elle and Glamour have described jorts as, quote, a key

0: 2026 look. Says they are inspired by the Y2K trend of fashion, which is everything around then is coming back in style.
1: This is meant to undermine Western civilization and all that is beautiful. It's like the fat positivity movement and having all the fat tranny, cover models and stuff. They're trying to destroy our morale with pretending that women should be wearing jean shorts. Don't fall for it, ladies. Don't fall for it.
0: Laura, to tie in with Buck's argument, I shared a photo. She said, that looks like I'm wearing jorts. People have to see my shoes. Also, Florida Gator fans wear jorts. Great line.
2: 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Keeping it right. Clay and Buck. 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
0: Right now in Israel, families are still on edge with an ongoing ceasefire in place, knowing that missile and drone attacks can start again at any time. 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
0: 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Born on America's darkest day of September 11th, the Tunnel to Towers Foundation has been helping America's heroes ever since. Heroes like United States Army Sergeant Mario Nelson.
3: Sergeant Nelson served in the National Guard and volunteered at Ground Zero after the 9/11 attacks. Later, Mario enlisted full-time in the Army and was deployed to Iraq. Mario made the ultimate sacrifice when he was killed by a rocket-propelled grenade.
0: In this 25th anniversary year of 9/11, we continue to honor the cost of service and the enduring legacy of those who gave everything for our freedom. 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
7: Iranian peace deal could be days away. I'm Jack Callahan, Fox News. President Trump's timeline to complete a memorandum of understanding with Iran to end hostilities is 5 to 7 days. Fox's Ashley Webster reports from Tel Aviv.
8: President Trump taking to social media, quote, it isn't even fully negotiated yet. So don't listen to the losers who are critical about something they don't know anything about, unlike those before me who should have solved this problem many years ago. I don't make bad deals, exclamation point. So according to Axios, both countries would sign a memorandum of understanding that would last 60 days but could be extended. And during that period, the Strait of Hormuz would be open with no toll, and Iran would agree to clear any mines that it has deployed. In exchange, the U.S. would lift its blockade on Iranian ports, also issue some sanctions waivers to allow Iran to sell its oil.
7: Iran has consistently refused calls to end its nuclear program and claims it's not part of these negotiations. But the White House says no dust, no deal, and warns they could resume military strikes. Many Americans staying home this Memorial Day because, as Fox's Carolyn Shively reports, high gas prices.
9: Talker research found that 4 in 10 Americans won't travel anywhere this summer. Some who are hitting the road are skimping elsewhere.
10: The fun money goes towards the gas, I guess.
9: A Bank of America study found that nearly 10% of travelers are actually canceling a summer vacation because of high gas prices. The national average for a gallon of gas was at $4.55 at the start of the holiday weekend, according to AAA, compared to $3.19 last year. AAA is still predicting a record-breaking 45 million Americans will fly or drive this weekend. Airbnb says a third of summer travelers are staying closer to home to save, noting the trend of playcations, staying at cheaper fun spots like rural retreats.
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0: Welcome. It is Verdict with Senator Ted Cruz. Ben Ferguson with you. And if you're listening on the radio, it's really nice to have you with us. And as a quick reminder, what you're listening to right now, we do is a podcast 3 days a week. 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And you can listen all week long. Senator, we got a lot to talk about, including the fact that we thought you were going to be in Washington for a Votorama that could have turned into the whole weekend. That didn't happen. So what actually happened there?
21: Well, you're exactly right. It is right now 1:42 a.m. Friday morning, so late Thursday night, early Friday morning. I am in Texas. I just landed back at home. I'm sitting here at home in my studio here at home. By the way, studio is a euphemism. So Ben, you know
0: room, right?
21: you know this, but let's actually expose the fancy, like really exotic place we record this. I am in the laundry room, like the washing machine and dryer are 4 feet behind me.
0: Yeah, joking, everybody. I will validate. This is actually reality. You're doing the show in the laundry room. Yes.
21: So by the way, I used to have this thing set up in the game room. We have a game room on the third floor, and there's a pool table and like a big screen TV, and the kids hang out there. And then my daughters threw me out of the third floor. They're like, no, we don't want all this damn podcast equipment up here. Get it out of here. And I got relegated to the laundry room.
0: To the laundry room.
21: And Ben, do you know what I do? I did not do this tonight, but do you know what I do at least two-thirds of the time before I record the podcast in the laundry room?
0: So this goes back to my suspicion, which I was about to ask, and I feel like I know the answer to this question now. I feel pretty confident knowing that you have cats in your home, that there's a litter box that is in the laundry room that you then have to move to do this show. Am I right or wrong?
21: You are notionally right. Yes, there's a litter box. But we have not one, we have not two, we have not three cats. Now listen, I'm not a cat guy. But you know what I am?
0: You and I agree on that, by the way.
21: But you know what I am? I'm a daughter
0: what
21: guy.
0: What are you?
21: I'm a daughter guy, and I have two daughters, and my eldest daughter, Caroline, loves her cats. So I have not one, not two, but three damn cats in the house.
0: Yeah.
21: And if it were up to me, I'd have zero, but I adore my daughter, and she loves these cats, so I've got three cats. That's just how it works, because I'm a girl dad.
0: By the way, that's a lot of litter in the litter box in the laundry room where you're getting to do this show.
21: Okay, but so you need to understand, the laundry room, the litter box is there. They occasionally use it, but two-thirds of the time, before I record the podcast, I have to pick up piles of cat crap. Like I go to the
0: this
21: bathroom.
0: Makes me so happy.
21: I get pieces of toilet paper. I just pick up hunks because I'm not going to sit here and do the podcast with like a stinking pile of cat crap next to me. So I pick them up.
0: Yeah, that's
21: tonight was a good night. There's actually none tonight. This is actually, it's been a while that I haven't had to pick it up.
1: Senator, but this is all of our plan, just to keep you grounded and humble, and just, you know, you are a senator, you're kind of a big deal.
21: I'm just saying, people think this may be exotic and like sexy. I'm in the laundry room, happy not to have cat crap next to me.
1: I feel like you're almost wishing you were doing a Votorama in Washington D.C. right now. I feel like that's where we're going with this.
21: So, in many ways, I do. It's 1:46 a.m. We're going to break down, number one, why the Senate is right now not passing funding for ICE and CBP. What happened? I'm going to give you the inside story. I'm going to take you inside. We had a two-hour meeting with the acting attorney general of the United States. We had some fireworks in the Senate. I'm going to take you inside that. And by the way, that's one of the things this podcast does, is tries to take you behind the curtain, behind the scenes, to let you know what's happening in Washington. We're also going to talk about the amazing fact, and I got to say, as a Cuban American, my heart is going pitter-pat, that Raul Castro has been indicted, criminally indicted, and that we may well see people showing up to arrest him. We're going to break that down, and we're also going to talk about the Democrats who are weeping. They don't like communists who are indicted.
1: Yeah, it's going to be a great show. We also want to talk to you about the incredible work that's being done right now by the International Fellowship of Christians and Jews, and how you can get involved to help so many people in need right now. When we talk about Israel, we're not just talking about a place. We're talking about a people connected to a promise made by God, one he has never broken, and one that continues even today, because God's character doesn't change. What he begins, he sustains. What he promises, he fulfills. And that matters today. Right now in Israel, families run to shelters as sirens sound. Now, this isn't just a crisis. It's a call to respond. For Christians, caring for Jewish people isn't rooted in politics. It's rooted in trust in a God who keeps his word. So we don't stay distant. We step in with prayer and practical help. The International Fellowship of Christians and Jews is on the ground, bringing food, caring for the vulnerable, and reminding people they're not alone. This is what it looks like to align your heart with God's, to pray, to show up, and to care. So join us in praying for peace of Jerusalem and for the people who need it right now. Visit PrayIFCJ.org. That's PrayIFCJ.org. All right, so Senator, there was news this week that it was going to be a Votorama, it was going to be reconciliation, some really important issues were going to be resolved going through the Senate, and then all of a sudden it was like, never mind, everyone's going home. So explain for everyone listening right now what happened.
21: So what we were supposed to be doing right now, what I expected to be, was on the floor of the Senate at 1, 2, 3, 4, 5 in the morning, in the midst of what's called Votorama. Votorama is part of reconciliation. Now, what is reconciliation? Reconciliation is the major exception to the filibuster rule in the Senate. And it is the way last year we passed the Working Families Tax Cut. It is a way to get around the Democrats' obstruction. And right now, we're going to use reconciliation to fund ICE and CBP, because the Democrats have decided that they are radical at a level we've never seen before. I think we're living in a world where Democrats will never, ever, ever again vote to fund ICE or border enforcement. Now, that is radical, that is ridiculous, that is extreme, and yet it's where I think Democrats are. So, we were getting ready to vote on reconciliation to fund border security for the next 3 years, for all of President Trump's presidency. That all blew up today. And instead of doing that, we had a long, long meeting. And I'm gonna take you inside. So the meeting started at lunchtime. And Todd Blanche, who's the acting attorney general, showed up to explain what the administration is doing with the so-called weaponization or judgment fund. There were fireworks at an epic level. I'm going to bring you inside exactly what happened.
1: We're going to take a quick break. We'll come right back. We'll get into all of that. Don't forget, we do the show as a podcast 3 days a week as well. So make sure you subscribe to Verdict with Ted Cruz. It's always free wherever you get your podcasts. And you can also watch the majority of the shows we do on YouTube as well. We'll take a quick break. It's Verdict with Ted Cruz, Ben Ferguson with you. A lot more coming up.

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15: 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We are bringing you back into the room where everything was supposed to be a Votorama. It was supposed to be a long weekend. Reconciliation was supposed to happen. And Senator, you said all that just ended up stopping and everyone went home. So go back to what you were talking about with Blanche in the room and how everything just kind of paused.
16: Well, 11 a.m. today, we had a meeting of all the Senate Republicans, and Todd Blanche is the acting attorney general. And I got to say, it's one of the roughest meetings I've seen in my entire time in the Senate. There were a lot of Republican senators who were just pissed. And there are two dynamics going on. Number one, just electorally, there are several Republican senators who are just really, really unhappy. Bill Cassidy, Republican from Louisiana. President Trump endorsed against him. He just had his primary. He had two candidates, Letlow and Fleming, running against him. Cassidy came in third, so he did not make the runoff. So it is 100% that next year Bill Cassidy will not be a senator in the United States Senate. Now, this is not subtle or rocket science. Bill Cassidy's pissed. He is angry. He's angry at the president. There are consequences when you endorse and defeat a sitting Republican president. A second Republican senator who's unhappy is Tom Tillis. Tom Tillis, Republican from North Carolina. President Trump has been extremely critical of Tillis. He pledged to defeat Tillis in his election. And so Tillis dropped out. He's not running for re-election. He's going to be gone. Instead, Michael Whatley is a good guy, is running for his seat, but it's an open seat now. And Tillis did it because the president came out hard against it. But that's a second Republican who's pretty damn chippy.
15: Yeah.
16: A third Republican who was not there for this meeting, but is my colleague, John Cornyn. So John Cornyn, the senior senator from Texas, he is in the middle of his primary right now in Texas. The primary is next Tuesday. We are right now, as we speak, in the middle of early voting, so Texans are voting right now. And this week, President Trump endorsed Cornyn's primary opponent, Ken Paxton. Now, that is going to have a massive effect on the election. We talked about this in the last podcast, how President Trump's impact in each of these races had a really big impact. But, and I will say, Cornyn was not there, but I think it's fair to expect, and I say this without John having expressed this, but it's fair to expect John's going to be less than thrilled. And then finally, Rand Paul. So we had a Kentucky primary with Thomas Massie. Thomas Massie is a House member. Thomas Massie is very, very closely aligned with Rand Paul. Thomas Massie is a libertarian. He's a really smart guy, MIT graduate. But he is someone who, number one, has been passionately anti-Israel in a way that I think has been pretty extreme. But secondly, Thomas Massie has voted against Donald Trump over and over and over again. The biggest legislative accomplishment we've had of the second term, which is the One Big Beautiful Bill, also called the Working Families Tax Cut, Massie voted no. And Massie has voted no over and over and over again. I like Thomas. He's a really smart guy. He's an interesting guy. He's believes in what he's saying. But President Trump is understandably pissed because Massie votes no and votes against President Trump over and over and over again. And so President Trump leaned in a big way against Thomas Massie and beat him in a primary. Well, look, that will have its own repercussions in the House, although actually it doesn't make things much harder in the House because Massey was already voting no on almost everything Trump did. So presumably Massey will still vote no on almost everything Trump does. So that doesn't change the House a whole lot. But in the Senate, I'll tell you, Rand Paul, who was very, very close with Massey, was campaigning with Massey. Rand was pissed. Now, here's the problem. I walked through four people there. Bill Cassidy, Tom Tillis, John Cornyn, Rand Paul. Those are four senators. We have a 53-47 majority. If you lose four senators, you're below 50 and you can't get anything done. That is going to be a complicating factor for the rest of the year. Like those four senators, I don't envision suddenly anything becoming hunky-dory and they're being happy. Like that dynamic for 2026, the rest of the year, we're going to have interesting challenges. And so today at 11, we had Todd Blanche. Todd Blanche is the acting attorney general. He came to address us. And Todd Blanche was trying to discuss the judgment fund, the fund for weaponization. So the administration announced this week a fund that has been created that is $1,776,000,000 that is there to provide restitutions, there to provide remedies for people who were victims of the political weaponization of the Biden administration. Now, listen, you and I have talked a lot about weaponization and about accountability. I am very, very glad President Trump and the Trump administration are moving to hold people accountable, are moving to provide relief to people who were victimized by weaponization. That being said, I got to tell you, Ben, fiery does not begin to cut it. The senators I mentioned, they were pissed, but almost every Republican senator was there. So my guess is there are probably 45 senators in the room. At least half of them were blasting the attorney general, and they were pissed. Basically, the message they said is, you know what? We were going to pass reconciliation this week. We were going to fund all of ICE, all of CBP, all of border control. And then you announced this judgment fund. And right now, here's the challenge. If John Thune had put reconciliation on the floor tonight, the Democrats would have put a bunch of amendments on the floor to unwind the judgment fund, and we would have lost every vote. And we wouldn't have lost it close. It wouldn't have been 51-49. I got to tell you, the Republican senators were pissed. In just a minute, I'm going to tell you more about what they had to say.
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19: The United States and Iran have reportedly agreed in principle to a deal to wind down the war. That's according to the New York Times, which cited a senior U.S. official. The official told the outlet that some of the most sensitive issues have yet to be resolved. This comes after President Trump said earlier today that negotiations with Iran are proceeding in an orderly and constructive manner. Researchers in Pennsylvania found that GLP-1 users discussed unexpected side effects by analyzing over 400,000 Reddit posts with AI. Some of the side effects included menstrual irregularities, chills, and hot flashes. The findings suggest AI could use social media as a warning system for finding side effects that clinical trials miss. The AI social media scans were done by researchers at the University of Pennsylvania. Swedish driver Felix Rosenqvist edged David Malukas to win the Indianapolis 500. The margin of victory, just half a car length. Less than half a second separated the top five finishers. I'm Rob.
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15: Welcome back. It is Verdict with Senator Ted Cruz. Ben Ferguson with you. It's really nice to have you with us this weekend. And a reminder, we do this show as a podcast 3 days a week, so make sure you download Verdict with Ted Cruz wherever you get your podcasts. And we take you behind the scenes and talk about exactly what's happening now in Washington. We're dealing with reconciliation at the moment. And, Senator, I want you to pick it back up where what you were talking about, because clearly there were a lot of senators that were upset over the slush fund. They weren't happy. They were making it well known to the administration. And that's really what derailed all this.
16: Well, so today we were in a closed door meeting for 2 hours with the acting attorney general of the United States and 50 some odd Republican senators. And people were pissed. People were, the entire meeting, they were screaming at the acting attorney general. And he was trying to lay out the legal basis. And by the way, the legal basis is quite sound. Listen, under Joe Biden, the Department of Justice, the FBI, the entire federal government was weaponized against American citizens. They used DOJ and the FBI as their stormtroopers to go after their political enemies. And so you and I have been talking about for a long time, there needs to be accountability. There needs to be accountability in terms of the people that did that, but there also needs to be accountability in terms of a remedy for the people who are targeted. This week, the Department of Justice announced this judgment fund. The judgment fund would be for $1.7 billion. I understand what they're trying to do. They're trying to provide real relief to people who were targeted by political weaponization by the Biden Justice Department and FBI. Here's the problem. Number one, there were multiple senators who were yelling at the attorney general, and it was not calm. It was yelling. And they were saying, this feels like self-dealing. So President Trump sued the United States government. This judgment fund came out of a settlement as a result of the lawsuit between Donald Trump and the U.S. government. And there were multiple senators yelling at the attorney general saying, this feels like self-dealing. This feels like Trump cut a deal with himself. Now, let me give you the attorney general's response. And by the way, Ben, you were going on CNN because you like hanging out with communists.
15: I like beating the communists. I like smoking the communists. Yeah, Somebody's got to fight the commies.
16: Yeah. So you called me tonight and you're like, all right, I'm going on CNN. What do I say about this?
15: Yeah.
16: Actually,
15: we're being totally honest, let's be clear. I called you and I said, I need your help. I need your advice. How do I talk about this? And because I knew it was going to be 5-1 on this issue, right?
16: Okay. And Ben, you and I have been doing this for years. Yeah. I can't remember another time you've asked for my help. It was actually pretty stunning. I'm like, wow. this issue is bumpy if Ben's like, what the hell do I say?
15: I'm like, it's like on Who Wants to Be a Millionaire? It's like, call a lifeline.
16: Okay, I'm going to go be surrounded by liberals attacking me. What do I say?
15: Yeah.
16: Here was Todd Blanche's talking point. Number one, which most people don't know. Apparently, according to the agreements of this announcement, President Trump and his family are not eligible to receive funds from this fund. That's a good thing. Terms of the question of, did they cut a deal that was self-dealing and benefiting themselves? If they're not eligible to receive funds from this fund, that helps. That makes it better.
15: Sure.
16: Secondly, what they said. So there were a lot of questions about January 6th. And listen, January 6th, a lot of things happened. And most of the senators, we were in the Capitol on January 6th. We saw violent rioters storm the Capitol. We were evacuated. We evacuated the Senate floor because there were violent rioters who, to be clear, were chanting, hang Mike Pence, who were coming in. And there was a real air of violence that was occurring. And a lot of senators were unhappy, saying, wait, are people who committed acts of violence, are people who assaulted police officers, who beat up police officers on January 6th, are they about to get a check from taxpayer funds? Now, yeah. Todd Blanche was adamant, and he said not just no, but hell no. And he said this was not just to one senator. This was to 3 or 5 or 10. I mean, it was over and over again. He said, no, no, no. Nobody who committed an act of violence, nobody who assaulted law enforcement is going to be eligible to receive a payment. He said, listen, this judgment fund is here for people, for parents who were targeted as school boards, for people who were targeted, for Catholics going to their parish who were targeted by the FBI. This fund is here for American citizens that were targeted by the weaponization of the Biden administration. Everything they said, I'm like, hooray, hooray, hooray. But I got to tell you, people were really worked up and they said, listen, the terms of this judgment fund, Acting Attorney General Blanche, you're telling us people who've committed acts of violence are not eligible. But the announcement doesn't say that. And so that was the real divide. And here was the problem. We had planned to put reconciliation on the floor tonight. So my plan was, it is now 2:06 a.m. Texas time, 3:06 a.m. D.C. time. I'd expected to be on the floor of the Senate right now, doing reconciliation, voting on the Democrat amendments, and then funding border security. But here's the problem. The Democrats were going to introduce a bunch of amendments, all focused on the judgment fund. And we were going to lose those amendment votes because of the 40 plus Republicans in the room. I'd say half of them were ready to vote with the Democrats on this. And so it was angry. It was hot. People were pissed. And there were going to be amendments like, the judgment fund cannot be used to pay people who are guilty of raping women. Now, I got to say, look, I'm pretty darn conservative. I don't want to pay taxpayer dollars to people who are rapists. Like there were amendments that were coming up that were going to be bumpy. And by the way, I agree with the idea of this judgment fund. I'm a big supporter of it. But the degree of the jailbreak of Republicans who were bolting, who were saying, we're going to vote with the Democrats and basically kill reconciliation because of this judgment fund. I think if the judgment fund had not been announced this week, we would be right now on the Senate floor. We'd be funding border security. And if they announced the judgment fund next week, it would have been a political issue, but it wouldn't have been the same contest. What ended up happening is Republican leadership said, look, we don't have the votes, and that ain't changing in the next 12 hours. And so they just punted. They said, you know what? We're going to vote in a week. We're all on a 1 week recess. So the next week I'm going to be traveling around Texas. We're all going to be in our home states, and then we'll be back on June 1st. We're going to vote on border security then. Now, the good news is the funding for border security is there, so it will not limit border security. But I got to say, this meeting, I felt bad. I like Todd. He's a good guy. He was the deputy attorney general. He's now the acting AG. He was giving legal answers to the questions that were being raised, saying, look, this is a judgment fund. This follows precedent of other judgment funds. This is settling litigation. He was giving very legal answers. The anger and frustration from Republican senators was not legal. It was political. It was, yeah, You're putting us in a position that for many of the Republican senators, they were not willing to defend. Here's what's going to happen, Ben. There's going to be some change to this judgment fund. I don't know what it's going to be, but it will be something that the White House and the Department of Justice agrees on. They're going to announce it, because if nothing changes, we don't have the votes to secure our border. And it is unacceptable. It is untenable. It is impossible to imagine that we will not fund border security. Look, I'm a yes. I'm a yes regardless. So I ain't the problem in the votes here. But I'll tell you, in the room of 45 Republicans, there were 20 no's right now. And so that is a problem. The solution, what is going to happen? And I told you this when you're going on CNN. I said, I don't know exactly what will happen, but we will see the administration announcing at a minimum a modification of this. Because if they don't, they've got a full-on revolt in the Senate.
6: Yeah, it's going to be very interesting to see what this next week unfolds, and we're going to keep you up to date on it. I can promise you that, and take you behind the scenes. You can't get this anywhere else. This is why I love doing the show, because you get to hear exactly what
16: really
6: happened
16: today. By the way, Ben, is there another show that takes you inside the closed-door meeting at the Senate that happened today? I don't know.
6: And brings you that show from the laundry room. Let's be clear. Like, this is all access, Senator. All access here. I love it.
16: And I got to say on this, Ben, look, normally in these fights, I stand up and I'm fighting for the president. I'm fighting for the White House. I'm fighting for us to do the right thing. This was a meeting where frankly, there was no point. There were so many people who were pissed that it was clear you just had to give it a little while to like let it play out. Like when you have cathartic anger, you need to let it spill out. And part of it is, as I mentioned, there are a number of Republicans who are really angry at the president because he's endorsed against them. That's going to be a challenge for the rest of the year. And so we will get this done. We will secure the border, and we're also going to deal with the abuse of power, but it's going to take a little bit of time.
6: Yeah, it's going to be very, very interesting. Don't forget, we do the show as a podcast 3 days a week, so make sure you hit that subscribe or your auto-download button wherever you get this podcast. We'll take a quick break. It's Verdict with Ted Cruz. More coming up.
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25: 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And not just in the WNBA, but with Athletes Unlimited, Unrivaled, and college basketball.
0: We've got you with analysis, inside stories, and a little bit of tea. I know you guys have seen a lot of former and current basketball players telling their stories from their point of view, and I just think it's time for the girlies to tap in.
25: We want to share all of the women's basketball stories that you won't see.

0: The indictment, which a Florida grand jury returned in April, was unsealed Wednesday. Acting U.S. Attorney General Todd Blanche said during an announcement in Miami on Wednesday, it charges Castro with conspiracy to kill U.S. nationals, destruction of aircraft, and four separate counts of murder. The indictment stems from a February 1996 indictment in which four Americans, Carlos Costa, Armando Alejandro Jr., Mario de la Peña, and Pablo Morales, were flying in civilian aircraft when Cuban military aircraft shot their planes down in international waters and killed them, the indictment alleges, according to Blanche. Quote, they were unarmed civilians and were flying humanitarian missions for the rescue and protection of people fleeing oppression across the Florida Straits, Blanche said. Quote, as alleged in the indictment, Raul Castro and five co-defendants participated in a conspiracy that ended with Cuban military aircraft firing missiles at those planes and killing four Americans, he continued. Nations and their leaders cannot be permitted to target Americans. Kill them and not face accountability, Blanche also said. Joining Blanche announcing the indictment were United States Attorney for the Southern District of Florida, Jason A. Reading Quinones, Deputy FBI Director Christopher Rea, and Florida Attorney General James Utheimer. Look, Raul Castro, he's in his mid-90s. He is a murdering, torturous, communist bastard. Look, if there's one thing, and let me say to the folks that listen to Verdict, you guys know me. If there's one thing about me, I genuinely and deeply and passionately loathe communists. Communism is the most evil ideology humanity has ever created. Communism has produced more murder, more torture, more imprisonment, more poverty, more misery than any ideology in the history of our planet. Fidel Castro was an evil monster. When Fidel Castro died, I gave a floor speech saying how happy I was that Fidel Castro had moved to warmer climates. I believe Fidel Castro is burning in hell right now. His brother Raul was vicious, was responsible for much of the oppression in Cuba. He's no longer the president. He's now 94. And I am incredibly glad, I am gratified, that the Trump Department of Justice has indicted him for murder. This is an evil man, and this may well set the predicate, just like Nicolas Maduro, for the United States going in to execute this arrest warrant, to arrest him. And I got to say, one of the striking things...
1: By the way, I had to ask you this real quick. Do you think there's a decent probability that is actually what could happen here?
0: 50-50. Look, okay. I think President Trump is going to ask the military, how likely are we to succeed? It depends where Raul Castro is. Could you mount a military campaign to go in and get him? I don't know how secure he is. I have zero classified information on this, so I'm not revealing anything. But I don't think President Trump will order the operation if it is unlikely to succeed. So if Castro makes a stupid decision and goes somewhere where we could get him, I think there's a real chance we go arrest him. If he is hidden underground, either figuratively or literally, where we don't know where he is, that becomes more complicated. So I don't know the answer to that, but I think it's a 50-50 proposition right now. And I will say the contrast. If you look at the alums from the Obama administration, if you look at Ben Rhodes, who was the deputy national security advisor under Obama, he is effectively weeping. You look at Jen Psaki. Jen Psaki had Ben Rhodes on TV, and they were lamenting how horrible it was that Raul Castro had been indicted. And understand, when Obama was president, he went and joined Raul Castro at a baseball game. They were palling it around. They had their arms around each other. And listen, commies like other commies. Listen.

0: Barack Obama, when he was president, at times he pretended he was moderate. But I think as the years have gone by, it has been clear, look, there is a very real communist movement in the Democrat Party. They've got people like Graham Platner, this crazy self-described communist running for Senate in Maine, the guy with the Nazi Totenkampf tattoo on his chest.
1: Yeah.
0: He will tell you he's a communist. AOC, Ilhan Omar, those folks, they won't quite tell you they're communists, but they're close. Al Sayed, who's the radical leftist running for Senate in Michigan, is also pretty damn close to a communist. And listen, I believe, I think Obama is responsible for all of this. He has radicalized the Democrat Party. And so you look at, you look at the pictures and images of Obama embracing Raul Castro. Obama loved communists who were enemies of America. Obama started his presidency. One of the very first things he did, he went to the University of Cairo in Egypt, and he gave a speech, and he said Iran has a right, and he used the word right, to nuclear technology. Now that's idiocy. That makes no sense. But all of the Obama bros are weeping right now, because if you gave them a choice, who do you like more? Raul Castro, the communist, murdering, torturing, evil tyrant, or Donald Trump? 100% of the Obama bros would pick Castro over Trump. And so they're all freaking out. I gotta say, karma is a bitch.
1: It really is. Don't forget, we do the show as a podcast 3 days a week. Make sure you get Verdict with Ted Cruz wherever you get your podcasts. You can download it for free, and you can also watch us on YouTube as well. 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Have a great week.
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5: A deal's in the works. I'm Deborah Valentine, Fox News. U.S. President Donald Trump says a proposed peace deal with Iran is 95% complete. Fox's Kevin Cork reports.
6: A top U.S. official says both sides are working to finalize a deal. Iran has already agreed to a framework in principle, now said to be about 95% complete. But negotiators are still haggling over language on Tehran's nuclear stockpile and the Strait of Hormuz. The president, meantime, tamping down expectations of an immediate breakthrough, saying he won't rush into a deal. He's also giving Iran up to 7 days to get it across the finish line. Now, the proposed deal would reportedly reopen the Strait of Hormuz and ease U.S. restrictions on Iranian ports and frozen assets. It would also give negotiators about 60 days to iron out a longer-term agreement allowing talks on Iran's nuclear program.
5: If completed, the peace proposal would end the joint U.S. military operation against Tehran, which began on February 28th. Secret Service Service agents shot and killed a man who tried to get inside a White House security checkpoint. President Trump was inside the White House at the time. Fox's Alex Hogan with details from the White House.
7: Police and law enforcement secure the scene, but we're also learning more about that investigation. Authorities say that the suspect approached one of these security checkpoints and opened fire at law enforcement. According to court documents, he was known to authorities. It was last year that he was arrested here for trying to enter a different checkpoint. Secret Service members returned fire, and authorities have identified him as 21-year-old Nasir Best, who later died at the hospital. A bystander was also shot.
5: That bystander's condition has been upgraded from critical to serious. Ukraine's president says Russia used a hypersonic Oreshnik missile in a mass attack on Kyiv, killing at least two people, injuring more than 80. America's listening to Fox News.
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0: 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Now, here's the man who's been recognized as radio's best, the recipient of not one, but two prestigious Marconi Awards for his broadcast excellence, the one and only Bill Cunningham.
1: I'm Billy Cunningham, the great American, on this Memorial Day evening, getting ready for tomorrow's events all over the country, hopefully. And there's less and less parades. There's about 1.1 million Americans who've given their lives since 1776 in service to this great nation. All gave some gave all. And the purpose of this weekend is to celebrate not by picnics and not by the lessening number of parades, but by the fact to say a silent prayer of thanks that the men and women, about 1.1 million strong, that have given their life for this country, and the ones they left behind especially, I have to deal with it, are the greatest acts of sacrifice, of course, is when one gives up his life for his country. And 1.1 million Americans have done that. I also would point out that on my X account, I put the following, which I put a couple days ago, which I think you may get me anytime you want, at Willie700WLW. And I simply said yesterday evening, please join me in recognizing the sacrifices of American military personnel who gave their lives to protect each of us and our way of life. All gave some gave all. America is the home of the free because of the brave. May God continue to bless the American soldier. And I put that up there, and I received several thousand responses, and you're more than welcome to go onto my X account, check it out, and give me your response. Most of whom are rather good. Many are not so good. And I want to thank also the men and women, about 1.2 million now serving. Army, Navy, Air Force, Marines, the Coast Guard, in reserves, whatever it might be, from Brad Winstrup, Captain Colonel, all the way through the Grunts and Quantico. And I want to thank that more and more are stepping forward because of the policies of Donald Trump. Fewer and fewer step forward during Obama and during Biden. Now there's a sense of service of something greater than yourself. I want to thank the present servicemen. Stay safe and stay strong. I also would note that President on Truth Social seems to be saying that in the next 5 or 6 days or so, I've been hearing this for the last several months, that we're 95% there. 95% there. Well, I when we get 100% there at some point, I would think we'll be 100% there, in which the president wanted to sign something today or tomorrow, Memorial Day, but nonetheless, it's not ready to go. And part of the problem, when I spoke to someone in the White House, they told me we have a terrible communication problem. And I said, well, what do you mean a communication problem? Because no one in Iran, Tehran, in leadership wants to use a cell phone. They can't. And they believe that they're being bugged constantly by Mossad and others. They have a hard time traveling around the city anywhere. You might recall the traffic camera system was used the last time to launch the first assault, taking out Khomeini and dozens of others in a big powwow, because they used the traffic system, the cameras, in order to locate and then to eliminate the leadership of Iran, including the leadership of the Revolutionary Guard. So as a consequence, I'm told that the leadership will not talk to each other on the telephone. They don't want to drive anywhere in person. And they, what they're using is a relay system with pieces of paper going between various factions that are running Iran as I speak. And they don't want to do that either, because they assume either by satellite or the traffic camera system, all of which have now been taken down, they might come up with something else, that they're being tracked. And the last thing the leadership wants to be in Iran is to be tracked if this deal falls through, because they're going to meet those 72 virgins in heaven. So according to the White House, that's the problem. They have no way to communicate. It's uncertain who's alive and who's dead. Many are telling me Khomeini, number 2 or 3 or 4, that guy's not just deformed, he's dead. So the most hardcore elements of the IRGC are in charge, and they have a hard time talking to each other. They don't want to show their face anywhere. They're going to get killed. They all want to go to, you know, everybody wants to go to heaven, but nobody wants to die first. So that's the problem. And at this point, you have UAE and Saudi Arabia and Pakistan urging the region to calm down a little bit and take a deal. Which, by the way, do you believe as an American, when the deal is struck, that Iran is going to follow the deal? I know I don't. Do you? I don't think so. They're going to stretch it out as long and as far as they can, hoping the pressure in this country from the Democrats who want America to fail and from the opinion makers like Stephen Colbert, thank God he's gone, will actually put pressure on Donald Trump indirectly and other members of the United States Senate. You know, right now with Cassidy's loss in Louisiana, not a good friend of Jeff Cruer, he's gone. So right down the list, Cassidy is gone. Throw Tillis, of course, he's gone, decided not to run for re-election. I would assume come Tuesday of this week, Cornyn will be gone of Texas. Throw on top of that Murkowski of Alaska. She's gone, in a sense. Throw in Maine, and I think she's gone. Throw on top of that Rand Paul and Collins of Maine is gone. Throw on top of that Rand Paul and Mitch McConnell. That's about 9 or 10 Republican senators who are Republicans that look for ways in order to distract from the reality of winning this war in Iran, and they want America, they want Donald Trump to fail. Right now, Collins in Maine is running against a Nazi with tattoos on his chest. And polling in Maine indicates that Susan Collins might lose to a Nazi. That's where the Democratic Party is. Throw on top of that Bill Cassidy in Louisiana. He finished third. He's got no chance. And throw on top of that Tom Tillis of North Carolina. He decided not to run because he was going to lose. John Cornyn likely is going to lose on Tuesday in Texas. Throw in Murkowski. Throw in two senators from Kentucky, Rand Paul and Mitch McConnell, and they have a group of senators that wouldn't vote with the president. And they're all supposedly Republicans. See, the Democrats are pack animals. The Democrats will follow the lead where the view never changes. Republicans tend to be a bit independent. So in the House, of course, we had the Thomas Massey, and I was on that like red on a rose with Eddie Gallrine. And once again, Massey's all over the place. Sadly, after his wife, unfortunately, mother of his children, tragically died, he went off track completely, unexpectedly died, and they had built a life together. And Thomas Massey lost his way after that. He called Donald Trump the Epstein administration, knowing that the Trumps had nothing to do with it. And so in the House, there's razor-thin majorities of one or two House of Representative members, and Thomas Massey, count him out. Whatever's going to hurt Trump, he's going to vote for. He's got 6-7 months to go, and that's it. And so the Donald has been a rock and a hard place. I think he said a few days ago, I'm not sure I control the United States Senate. Well, I'll answer that question for you, Mr. President, 47. You don't control the U.S. Senate. And you have a target on your back, not just from the Democrats, but by 7 or 8 Republicans who want to see you fail. And so it's kind of useless to have the majority in the House when Mike Johnson can't do a damn thing. And the Senate, John Thune, he goes on vacation for 3 weeks, but he requires every 3 or 4 days for a Republican senator to gavel the Senate into order so that the president cannot make any recess appointments. So John Thune is not on the same page either with the president. Every time I look around, see, Democrats don't have this problem. When Joe Biden was the miserably failed, mentally corrupted president of the United States, you nary could find any Democrats or the mainstream media do anything but compliment his mental acuity. I heard many talk about Joe Scarborough. He could solve the Rubik's Cube in about 14 seconds. Joe Biden, the best version he's ever been. And they all knew they were lying, but it didn't make any difference. The Democrats are pack animals. They follow the leader. The leader might be Obama. The leader might be Comey. The leader might be Letitia James. It might be Kamala Harris. How about Kamala Harris? How about that one? Just follow her right over the cliff. And so Republicans suffer from individuals who do not believe they're part of any organized party. They are Republicans. And so I can't conceive of something happening. This is the end of May. I can't conceive of something happening in June, July, or August to put everybody on the same page to get something done. It won't happen. I mean, the Democrats pick as their leader people like Kamala Harris and Joe Biden and Nancy Pelosi and Chuck Schumer and Barack Hussein Obama. Those are the leaders. Throw in Gavin Newsom. He's a leader. Pritzker. He's a leader. Those are the Democrats. And so I think the president's between a rock and a hard place. And thank God he's still alive once again. Remember about 2 or 3 weeks ago, I had on Jeff Cruair. We got full lines. Got to get to Missouri, calls to Missouri, Florida, Pittsburgh, and Oklahoma and Vegas. I love Vegas in a minute or two. But, I mean, once again, White House gunmen fire several shots. The president is in residence. And it happens so often anymore, it's like no big deal. The man fatally shot by Secret Service agents identified and had documented history of encounters with the law enforcement, mentally ill. How about mentally ill criminals that are armed? Is that a problem? Mentally ill, lifetime of crime, and you have guns. Is that good or bad? The gunman's been identified as Naziri Best, 21 years old of Maryland, who sent out the president to murder. One of many. Get in line. It's happening all the time. The party of hate is unleashing political violence against Donald Trump. Happens all the time. I said 2 or 3 weeks ago, I believe it now. It would be a miracle if Donald Trump survives the presidency. One of these times, these left-wing nut jobs are going to be successful, much like Lee Harvey Oswald, a nut job who killed JFK in Dealey Plaza. A few weeks ago, Austin Tucker Martin illegally entered the North Gate at Mar-a-Lago, president's home. He was there, had a shotgun, and brought with him a can of gasoline. Broke through the resident security perimeter, charging into Mar-a-Lago. Of course, he was shot dead by law enforcement. Typical. Happened all the time, a regular event. And the president's daughter has been targeted for assassination by the Iranians along with the president, right? The president has been targeted. Another example, a Democrat running for attorney general in my state of Ohio. Guy's name is Elliot Forehand, F-O-R-H-H-A-N. Posted a video, quote, I'm going to kill Donald Trump. Well, fortunately, he's been identified and he's not dropped out of the race yet in Ohio, but he might. You might recall the attorney general, Jay Jones of Virginia, just before the election. He said he was going to kill the children of the Virginia Speaker of the House. He was going to murder them and then watch them die in their mother's arms. Jay Jones, just before the election in Virginia, he said that and said, well, I didn't really mean it. Guess what? He got elected. The AG, a Republican of Virginia, was thrown out, and the voters of Virginia put in someone who wanted to murder children so they would die in their mother's arms. That guy's the attorney general. Talk about Morgan Morrow, arrested and charged with terrorist threats against the president. And then 2 weeks ago, a Georgia man, Rashawn Porter, was sentenced to 3 years in prison for threatening to kill Donald Trump on TikTok. Not too smart. That's on top of the other 3 almost successful assassination attempts. It goes on and on and on. And of course, Charlie Kirk was murdered. I would say by Tyler Robinson. I don't want to anger Candace Owens, who's hooked up now with Hunter Biden. That's a different story. But right there, live and in color, Charlie Kirk, a great American, was gunned down. Goes on and on and on. And is it going to stop? I don't think so. It's accelerating. There's been more attempts on Trump's life. And I know he's maybe well guarded by the Secret Service. We still don't know about the gunman in Butler County, where he came from. Secret Service did a great job there. The assassin-to-be who murdered Capitore had drone technology, but not the Secret Service. And then you had the thing at the correspondence dinner in which someone charged in, and 4 or 5 guys charged in with semi-automatic or automatic weapons, had planned a little bit. They all would have, all of them, 1 or 2 of them would have gotten through with the president, vice president, the leadership of the House and the Senate right there. They all would have been gunned down. And now the president wants to improve security by having his so-called magnificent ballroom. And the Senate Republicans shot that down. You know, all I see is chaos. Complete, utter chaos. Well, let's continue. Once again, I thank the families that have suffered so much with a loved one who was killed in service to the nation this Memorial Day weekend. Let's continue with more. You got me all fired up now. Want to be nice and calm, nice and cool, not much going on. Lots are going on. And as we continue, I'll take your calls. We have Missouri, Florida, Pittsburgh, Oklahoma, Vegas, and you, North Carolina. Bill Cunningham, the great American, with you and all great Americans, every Sunday night.

All right, let's continue. Danny Boy Gleason, very good. For the home of the free, due to the brave. And that often is missed, not understood, diminished, whatever it might be. And I think also about not just the soldiers, sailors, the Marines, the Coast Guard, the Reserves, the National Guard give so much. I think about law enforcement. I think about ICE. I think about the FBI. I think about Border Patrol. I think about deputy sheriffs and U.S. Marshals and the FBI, most of the FBI, working on our behalf so that our freedoms have meaning. And that song is just fabulous. All gave some, but some gave all. It's a testament to the 1.1 million that have died that we often abuse the freedoms that we have. And that when you attack law enforcement, verbally or otherwise, you attack or diminish the efforts of our soldiers, sailors, Marines, airmen, in and around the Middle East. I will never diminish the sacrifice of 58,000 of my generation killed on the battlefields of Vietnam. The mission could not have been won, but the bravery of the soldier was unbridled. Same thing in Korea, same thing in Afghanistan, same thing in Iraq. Great courage, sacrifice. I'll go, send me, knowing that the results of that might be disfigurement, disabilities, or maybe death. And then those two recent ventures, both of which were political failures, Afghanistan and Iraq, about 7,100 were killed. And when it came time to leave, you see what the Democratic Party did in Afghanistan with the pullout, where 13 more were killed because it was completely screwed up by Joe Biden and by the Biden administration. And the media didn't cover that at all, did they? Not even close, because it would have meant examining the policies of the Democrat Party with the military. Well, let's continue with more on the other side. We'll have Mark from Missouri and JD and thousands of others. We have full lines. If line ever becomes available, which it never does, 866-647-7337, 866, 866, I'm sorry, 7337. That's the number to call in. I thank you. And later on, I'll set up tonight's big show with talking about the sacrifice of Americans who have given their life. Bill Cunningham. And later on, we also have Wayne Allen Root joining us, which is always a pleasure, from Las Vegas. Bill Cunningham, the great American, with you and all great Americans every Sunday night.

0: United States and Iran have reportedly agreed in principle to a deal to wind down the war. That's according to the New York Times, which cited a senior U.S. official. The official told the outlet that some of the most sensitive issues have yet to be resolved. While it looks as though a deal is being worked on, the president did not waste time lashing out at critics, posting on Truth Social, "If I make a deal with Iran, it will be a good and proper one, not like the one made by Obama, which gave Iran massive amounts of cash and a clear and open path to a nuclear weapon." President Trump is pitching Texas Attorney General and Republican Senate candidate Ken Paxton to voters. In a Truth Social post, Trump praised Paxton as a great attorney general who was loyal to him during what he described as partisan attacks, while also criticizing Senator John Cornyn as disloyal. Swedish driver Felix Rosenquist edged David Malukas to win the Indianapolis 500. The margin of victory, just half a car length. This is the first Indy 500 win for Rosenquist. I'm Rob.
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10: Danny Gleason at the music. Nice music. Let's continue with the calls. 866-647-7337. Mark in Missouri, welcome to the Bill Cunningham Show this Memorial Day weekend. Mark, give me a full report.
11: Well, Bill, I have a question. Why do we have a Republican Senate? I mean, they just picked up their ball and went home. They're
10: 3 weeks.
11: Angry at President Trump because he got probably rid of Cassidy and probably Cornyn.
10: Yeah.
11: And they're losing their mind over this weaponization fund, which is so needed for all the people, the Democrats, ruined their lives. And it's really not even that much money, about $1,776 million for 1776. But it's so ridiculous. They're all afraid. They said there was a meeting last night with Todd Blanche, that about 25 Republicans were screaming at him about this weaponization bill. They're not really against that. What they're afraid of is what the media will say about them. They'll say, well, we're supporting January 6 people. They have no courage of conviction. It's all about them to keep their office. They don't care. There are some very good Republicans, Ron Johnson, Rick Scott, Mike Lee, my Senator Eric Schmidt are solid, and there's some other ones. But overall, it has just been a disaster. They can't get the SAVE Act passed when virtually all Republicans want it and 70 to 80% of Democrats want it. They can't get that passed because Murkowski then says he doesn't have the votes. Well, all he has to do is say, we're going to withhold your campaign funds. They'd come running right away. So he doesn't want it. And they can't get the filibuster, get rid of that when the Democrats are going to do that right away. And it's the same reason. The reason they don't want to get rid of the filibuster is they'd have to show where they stood on things.
10: Right.
11: It is so weak and pathetic. And they never fight the Democrats. When Schumer says, oh, this war is a failure, epic failure instead of epic fury, they don't say anything. They should have a hit squad to come out and fight these guys, but they, for some reason, are afraid to. Most of them.
10: You know, Mark, hold on that point. There was a guy named Michael Caputo. I watched him interviewed a couple of days ago by Jake Tapper, who had a lucid moment. And Caputo is one of the Republican operatives who worked in and around Republican politics and the Trump campaign, who went through a living hell for like 2.5 years. He was never finally indicted, but he was had to file bankruptcy, sold his home, contracted mental diseases and physical diseases. The guy was destroyed. They also, the Democrats, when they were in charge, they've indicted or criminally charged well over 700 operatives of the Republican Party, not just the ones we know about. So the weaponization of the Biden Justice Department happened greatly. And now this seeks to say, if you tell me that though everyone that went into the Capitol that day had criminal intent, I would say no. About 5 to 10% who assaulted police officers should not get a nickel. Now, they shouldn't go into prison for 25 years, but the great majority that went into the Capitol were open. The doors were opened by the Capitol Police, said, come on in. They also had all their lives ruined. If you were connected to Donald Trump in 2016, 17, 18, 19, or 20, you were ruined by the weaponization of Biden's Department of Justice. And the same thing Susan Rice and others have said, that they're going to do the same thing when Trump leaves office. They're going to go after anyone connected to this White House and criminally make their lives miserable. What do you think about that one?
11: We're facing a terrorist organization. That's as simple as that. These are really bad people. They have no ideas for the country, for the good of the country, for the people. They only know this lawfare. They're very bad, weak people. They really are just awful, and I wish we could define them like that. Our Senate, President Trump does it all the time,
10: right,
11: and a few others. But they are really bad people, and he actually jumped on them when he heard about that. But the Senate, with a few exceptions, silent when they make those claims. They don't ever seem to fight back as a group. What do they stand for? I mean, Newt Gingrich had a contract with America. Either the House or the Senate really hasn't stood for much specific sense. Mike Johnson has a tough job with a slim majority. They're a bit better. Yeah. But this Senate is just, I mean.
10: Well, Mark, can you tell me in the months ahead, can you imagine Michael Johnson, the Speaker of the House, going to Thomas Massie and saying, Tom, I need your vote on this. It's we're one vote away. Thomas Massie will never vote to help Donald Trump do anything in the future. And Thomas Massie, I've met him several times, had him on my local talk show quite often, had on Ed Gallrein. Donald Duck could have run against Thomas Massie, and Donald Duck would have won. That this was a retention election for Thomas Massie. And those in the 4th Congressional District in Kentucky said they didn't want him to be the congressman. And in that district, 81%. Of the district voted for Donald Trump in 2024. I'm not sure there was any congressional district above 81%, but this one was. And wow. The voters were very unhappy with the representation they got from Thomas Massie. And he lost because of what he did in Congress. He didn't lose because of some BS he put out on ABC this morning about some throuple he had with AOC and Ilhan Omar. I don't know where that came from. But he lost because it was a retention election, and the voters, who are overwhelmingly in support of Donald Trump, saw their representative not supporting him. That's why he lost. You know what I'm saying?
11: Yes. I mean, you got some smart voters. That is an amazing number. 81% voted for President Trump.
10: Yeah.
11: And they see that. They see this. He's against President Trump, everything he says. So
10: don't like it.
11: Goodbye.
10: And they say goodbye. And now, is he cooperative now with the Republican agenda? Do you think Cassidy or Cornyn or Tillis or Collins or Murkowski or Rand Paul or Mitch McConnell? That's 8 U.S. senators. And that means Trump can get nothing done unless those 6 or 7 of those 8 say okay. And hell, look what Thune is doing, recessing the Senate and leaving short. The SAVE Act is like impossible. Getting rid of the filibuster is impossible because of those 7 or 8. They're in charge, but in name only.
11: Yeah, that's it. It's just name only. You're right. It seems like the Democrats have more power right now. I mean, you've got a party in the Democrat Party who's trying to undermine the commander-in-chief when we are having an operation in Iran. And I truly believe that it's taken a little longer than President Trump thought because of that. They see over here that we have a major party against it and talking it down. They think, oh, we can drag this out. Right. Maybe they'll lose the majority.
10: And it's going to cost American lives if this thing lights up again. If we, a united country, if 90% of us said we got to do this, if Chuck Schumer would join with John Thune and say together we want to support the American service personnel, our party has said for the last 47 years they must be eliminated. Our party has said, the Democrats have said, they can't get nuclear weapons. That's what we have said. Now this is the opportunity to get it done, and they undermine the service personnel in combat, and they tell the world, just hold on a little bit longer, and Trump's going to collapse. Think he will?
11: He won't, but they have no conscience. That is pure evil, what they're doing. They'll do anything for power. I mean, anything. They don't care about the lives of the brave men and women over there, and they don't care about the lives of the Iranians. I mean, they killed, 40,000 in the last few months.
10: Don't care.
11: They don't care about any of that.
10: No, no.
11: They only care about bringing down President Trump's numbers for election
10: and for
11: results.
10: Power. Power and money.
11: For power only.
10: It's like the Southern Poverty Law Center. The Southern Poverty Law Center pays for the Ku Klux Klan to riot, then raises money off the activity. It's an incredible. Now they've been criminally indicted, but that is typical of many parts of the modern Democratic Party. This isn't the party of John F. Kennedy. This isn't the party of 7 or 8 years ago. It wasn't the party of individuals. Look, the policies of Donald Trump were similar to the policies of Barack Hussein Obama in 2010 and 2012 on the southern border. The deporter-in-chief was Obama. So the modern Democratic Party was with Donald Trump on most of the issues. This Democratic Party is bought and paid for by Ilhan Omar, AOC, and Chuck Schumer will dance to their tune. We got to run. Thanks for your call. You got me all fired up. Let's continue now. Let's go to J.D. in Las Vegas. Viva Las Vegas. J.D., how are you?
9: You got me riled up too, partner. I hope you're fine. Thanks
10: I'm
9: for the
10: fine,
9: time
10: but I'll tell you what. I watched this. I watched the assassination attempts on Donald Trump continuing because of the rhetoric of the radical left. I watch American service personnel at risk, and the Democratic Party don't want them to succeed. The Iranians know that all they have to do is wait for another month or two, and that there'll be some resolution passed in the House or the Senate by Republicans to undermine the president in war. And we don't have Republican leadership anywhere except in the White House. You know what I'm saying?
9: Well, that was part of what I wrote down and I wanted to mention to you. And I always appreciate Mark's comment. He's very on top of everything. 2 points. First of all, I'm rereading a book by Judge Robert Bork, written in 1996, Slouching Towards Gomorrah.
10: Yes.
9: He outlines in this book in 1996 the lower courts and the Supreme Courts destroying our culture item by item by item. It is a phenomenal read of what is happening in the last 10 years with the courts. And he writes in this book, who guards the guardians? Meaning, I guess, who guards the judges? Because there are no guards of the Supreme Court. They do what they want. But getting back to what your topic was and Mark's, the Murphys from Connecticut, there's Adam Schiff going after Tulsi Gabbard, the Schumers, the AOC. Mark, Billy, these people are rooting against America to defeat Trump's agenda, to defeat their opponents in the midterms. The main thrust, the bookers and everybody else that is on the Sunday shows, is all to get to through the midterms and win the House and the Senate at the expense of our brave troopers fighting to eliminate what is unquestionably the worst terrorist regime in the history of our modern life. In my 81 years on this planet, nothing has been worse than Iran. And these Democrats are willing, like they were in Vietnam, like they were even in Korea, to be against the Republicans in power at the time to gain support. I saw Greta Van Susteren interviewing Rod Brovovich from Chicago, the governor who spent 8 years in jail. She said that was the worst evidence trial she's ever seen, and she's not a conservative. And Rod said, "I know these people." He said, "These people are not Democrats." He said, "They're communists." And this is from a Democrat governor of Chicago making these statements. These people are willing. This Murphy is unbelievable with his statements from Connecticut. Cory Booker's and all of these. And then you have our side, like you mentioned, Tillis, who's retiring, thank God. But the damage that these people are doing and can do in the next 7 months to Trump before they get out of office and our country is going to be unbelievable. Markowski shouldn't even be in office because she was defeated and she finagled her way in with a mail-in ballot. Bill, I'm so frustrated. I can hardly talk anymore.
10: Well, I'll give you one other example. Talk about the debasing the culture. Fox News has a story about, I'll just read one sentence from it tonight. The man fatal, I'm sorry, this is about the street takeovers, what's happening all over America, as 50 to 60 large American cities have been victimized by teen mob floods, malls, beaches, as takeovers continue. Incidents from Washington, D.C., all the way through Hawaii, from upscale waterfront neighborhoods to malls and parks and packed restaurants, viral teen takeovers are erupting across the country with police overwhelmed and capable of responding. And I'm watching this in Chicago almost a weekend, every weekend. It's happened in Cincinnati. And large numbers of teens through social media know they can loot, rob, harass. They can jump on top of cars, break into cars, go into an Apple store or TV or whatever. And there's no arrest of anybody. In fact, it's justified.
9: Five Chicago cops were injured in what you're talking about. And let me leave you because I know you got other callers. But I have to suggest very strongly, you probably read it, Bork's book, Slouching Towards Gomorrah.
10: Robert Bork. I know.
9: That's what Teddy Kennedy and Joe Biden did.
10: Time in urban America is a young black male face. But the great majority of young black males have nothing to do with crime. And when these takeovers take place, when Walgreens are shut down in Chicago, when malls are emptied and grocery stores don't exist, it's because of the looting, the robbery, and the behavior of a few individuals that ruin the neighborhood for everyone else. But instead of calling that out, instead of Brandon Johnson in Chicago saying, "I stand with Walgreens. We're going to stop this activity. We're going to arrest individuals who are shoplifting, the thieves, the crooks, the malcontents, those who debase our community. We're going to lock them up so moms and dads can actually participate in the wonders of this economic system we have." I'd be in a state of shock if Brandon Johnson or Mom Donnie, who said such things, or the mayor of Seattle or Kim Bass in L.A. Well, FTAP Pirival is another issue in Cincinnati. He didn't make his own car payments, for God's sakes. I'm saying we need a sense of the leaders in the black community saying, "We can't live like this any longer. It is not someone else's fault. It is our culture's fault. It's not about black. It's about the culture." Have you seen what happens at graduations and high school and college graduation ceremonies, which are like occasions to twerk across the stage and make a fool of yourself? It's unbelievable the behavior put up with. That is not the behavior of African Americans that I know. It is the behavior of a culture that has completely lost its way. It's not about race. It's about behavior. So hold the behavior of everyone to the same objective standard. Let's continue with more. Line becomes available. 866-647-7337. Billy Cunningham, the Great American, with you every Sunday night.

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1: Billy Cunningham, the great American. 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This is Memorial Day weekend. We commemorate the sacrifice of about 1 million men and women that have given their lives across the last 250 years for the freedoms we often abuse. And for those who have done such things, I know they're resting now in the arms of God Almighty. 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Wayne, welcome again to the Bill Cunningham Show. I have your website up, which is fabulous. One caught my eye. Proof from Las Vegas that Democrats are possessed by demons and doing the bidding of Satan. We'll deal with that in a moment. The SAVE Act. The U.S. Senate went home. They don't like it. They're leaving. Thune is completely foolish and feckless, the Senate Majority Leader. And they've gone. The SAVE Act likely is not going to happen because the Republicans don't have the vote. Collins won't vote for it. Murkowski won't vote for it. Tillis won't vote for it. Cassidy won't vote for it. McConnell won't vote for it. Rand Paul won't vote for it. And those are Republicans. So how can the country be saved if the Republicans in Congress won't do it?
2: Yeah, it's a really terrible thing. I mean, it's made the case that so many Republicans in the United States Senate are bought and paid for by the deep state and can't stand Trump. And, you know, they act like they're big Trump fans. They act like they're big MAGA Republicans. They get elected based on that. And then once they get there, you know, they're getting huge money, whether it's offshore, undercover payments, bribes, or whether it's on, you know, it's legal bribes, meaning gigantic campaign contributions. But whatever it is they're getting, they're getting enough money that they couldn't care less about the American people that voted for him and the American people that support Trump. They don't care. They don't care about 77 million Republicans. And I've been pointing out, I've been the leader in this country pointing out for a long time to President Trump and everybody else, screaming on every platform I've got, every TV show, my radio show, my podcast, my columns, which, by the way, the other day, 10 million people have read my columns at the Gateway Pundit in the last 3 years. 10 million. So I've been screaming from the highest mountaintops, stop this obsession with the SAVE Act. It's the greatest thing in the world, but it can't be passed. And even if it could be passed, if they were willing to get rid of the filibuster and pass it, which they're not, and it's not going to happen, so stop banging your head against the wall. But if they were going to pass it, it should have been passed 8 months ago, 9 months ago, a year ago. So there's plenty of time for all the lawsuits that would follow, you know, by Elias and the Democrat lawyer machine to kill everything we do with lawsuits and kill it, tie it up for a year in court or 2 years in court until it finally reaches the Supreme Court. So they've stalled so long on this that even if the SAVE Act passed, Bill, it wouldn't mean anything for the midterms. It might be great for 2028
1: right,
2: or 2032, but it would do nothing for the midterms because it would be tied up in court for a year, and it would never, ever make it to the Supreme Court at this point by November. So the SAVE Act is a dream. It isn't going to work. So I came up with an alternative, and I've been screaming about it loudly for about 3 months now. And the last month alone, the last 30 days, I've written four stories at Gateway Pundit, sent them all directly to President Trump's desk, texted him and tweeted him and said, you got to do this. And what it is a national security emergency for elections. He needs to declare a presidential national security emergency because foreign countries are stealing our elections. And in the United States, elections are being stolen by illegal aliens voting and by fake mail-in ballots and by machines which are easily hacked. We need paper ballots. He needs to declare a national security emergency. And in 1983, under Ronald Reagan, Reagan sued and took it to the Supreme Court because lawsuits had overturned a national security emergency. The Supreme Court ruled in 1983, this is settled law, that you cannot sue in court and overcome or overturn a national security emergency. Only a two-thirds vote of both houses of Congress can overturn a presidential national security emergency declaration. And we all know Democrats don't have two-thirds of the votes in both houses.
1: No,
2: no matter how many dirty Republicans there are, it can't happen. So if Trump does this and puts it into effect before the election, he will have everything he ever wanted in the SAVE Act and then some, because the SAVE Act never had anything to do with machine versus paper ballots. So I've been recommending he do this national security emergency based on foreign interference in our elections. And Jerome Kersey, Dr. Jerome Kersey, demanded, he called me yesterday in the middle of my show and said, please bring me on your show at the last minute. So I brought him on the podcast yesterday. So we're announcing this for the first time. He said that President Trump has now determined and decided he will do a national security emergency on elections. It'll be sometime before the midterms. He will not say when he will do it. He wants to keep it a surprise for Democrats. But he's absolutely going to do it, Wayne. Your idea is going to happen. And once he does it, we've got the midterms. Because without cheating, Democrats can't win the midterms. I've said that. He says it. Trump says it. Without the cheating, they can't win. With paper ballots, they can't win. With no voter ID, with voter ID required to vote, they can't win. With proof of citizenship required, they can't win. With basically not a ban, but a massive limit on email, on mail-in ballots, they can't win. So we're not getting rid of mail-in ballots, but we're saying you can only get them like the old days. It's got to be an absentee ballot for seniors who can't get to the polls, for the disabled who can't get to the polls, for military veterans who are overseas. That was always the point of quote-unquote mail-in ballots, which are really absentee ballots. The average person can't get one for no reason, and they certainly can't be mass-mailed to every voter like they are in Nevada, where I live. So all of that's about to change when Trump finally declares a presidential national security emergency. And Dr. Jerome Kersey's in the middle of it all. He all right. says not only is he doing what you said, Wayne, but he's ready to back it up with the National Guard if he has to. And he's going to do whatever he has to make sure the midterms are fair and that there's honesty and integrity in elections again. If Jerome is right, and he says he's right in the middle of it and heard it directly from the president, this is all going to happen. I'm very proud to have made a part in it and come up with this idea, and I think we can still win the midterms.
1: You know, the voter ID, I look at some polls. Democrats say, 75% of Democrats say, yes, voter ID. And 95% of Republicans say, yes, voter ID. 85% of independents said, yes, voter ID. And the problem with our elections, like in California and many other blue states, they send out absentee ballots to everyone who's a registered voter without reference to who is voting and who's a citizen. In many blue cities, blue states, illegals get the ballots.
2: In Nevada. Nevada.
1: Explain what happens in Nevada. Explain your home in Nevada. What happens?
2: Yeah, well, we've got a completely gerrymandered legislature, so it's such a pretzel in some districts. Only Democrats can win. I mean, I don't know how Republicans allowed this to happen, but basically it's a state that is dead even for the last 30 years, and now is not dead even. It actually leans Republican. And for the first time in 20 years, we have an advantage in registrations, Republicans versus Democrats. When we were winning a few elections 4 years ago, we won the governor and the lieutenant governor, Republicans did in Nevada. We won. And yet Democrats had, I think, like a 100,000 vote advantage in voters in the state. Today, Republicans have an advantage. We're up by like 5,000 votes over Democrats instead of being down 100,000. So we're really looking great in Nevada. And yet the legislature is all Democrat. And what they voted in was not only mail-in ballots, but automatic mail-in ballots sent to every person in the state, every voter in the state. So assume, like, I think there's like 1.1 million voters in Nevada, something like that, maybe 1.5 million, whatever the number is, it's over a million. Let's say you're a voter. You get one in the mail, whether you ask for it or not. So let's say there's 1.5 million voters. 1.5 million ballots go out in the mail. And, you know, I have friends who live in apartment buildings. They say they're delivered in a stack of 300 in the lobby, and they're just lying around in the lobby. This goes on every day in Las Vegas. And of course, don't forget the fraud. There are literally apartments where there's two people living in an apartment and like 2,000 people are registered to vote in that apartment, and they're all illegal aliens. I mean, it's the fraud in Nevada is over the top, and yet we won the governor 4 years ago. We won lieutenant governor 4 years ago. We won controller 4 years ago. We won the sheriff, who's a big law and order guy that keeps Vegas so safe compared to Los Angeles. And now we won 2 years ago. President Trump won the state for the first time in a presidential election after three tries. So on the third try, we finally won for Trump. That was all with Democrats having a huge advantage in registrations. And we finally overcome it because all the people moving from Los Angeles to Vegas, and it's a landslide. I mean, they're coming in 5,000 a month. they're all registering Republican. It's 60% at the Department of Voting. 60% of the new arrivals are registering as Republicans for the first time in 20-plus years. We have the advantage in Nevada of Republican registered voters versus Democrat. So, I mean, the good news is there are lots of things happening that are in our favor if we can win the midterms, if we can win the midterms. And I'm about to make a big bet. I just called my buddy and said, you know, what are the odds? And the odds are 80 to 20 at this moment at Poly Market that Democrats are going to win the midterms, 80 to 20, and they don't know what they're talking about. A, if Trump does this emergency declaration, Democrats are dead. And B, the Supreme Court ruling that just went down 2 weeks ago is the biggest thing that's ever happened. And the average person still has no clue about it. They got rid of all the gerrymandered minority districts in the United States. Now, not every Republican governor is going along with it yet. They're all going to do it for 28. But enough are doing it in this election that we gain 10 new seats are going to be Republican-leaning instead of 100% minority Democrat, not leaning, but 100% guaranteed Democrats. Now 10 seats will swing our way for this midterm election. Now, nobody's talking about this. Those 10 seats were all Democrat seats, right, and they're about to become Republican seats. That's a 20-seat turnaround. 10 that were theirs become 10 that are ours. That's not 10, that's 20. So instead of being up by 6 in the House, we are up 26 heading into the midterms, which is almost impossible to overcome because nowadays so many districts are either Republican or Democrat that only about 25 districts in the entire United States can be upset. You know, you can't win in a Democrat district if you're a Republican, and you can't win in a Republican district if you're a Democrat. There's only like 25, 30 seats in the entire U.S. Congress that can ever be overturned in an election, and we may be up 26 heading into the election. So everything is swinging our way, and the average person doesn't see it yet.
1: No.
2: There's a lot of hope for the midterms.
1: Well, the other thing, the Constitution prohibits racism, discrimination. It does not prohibit politics. This is not about electing black representatives. It's about electing Democratic representatives, using race as a cudgel to get there. An example, Steve Cohen, right, who's the left-wing white guy that controls Memphis and Congress, he ran against a black woman twice and easily won because of a gerrymandered district given to him. You get rid of that. In other words, have fair elections, Republicans will do fine.
2: Right.
1: In fact, there's four black members of the Congress right now, Republicans, who can't join the Congressional Black Caucus, and they're black. They won't let them in because of politics. Isn't that race discrimination? Aren't they practicing race discrimination? Yeah.
2: Of course it is, and that's why the Supreme Court ruled what it did, and there's no way to overturn it now. It's done. And so all those districts are gone as of 2028. There are some governors, Republican, including Kemp in Georgia, who I can't stand, who I think is, you know, undercover rhino, deep state guy who hates Trump, but tries to act like he's pro-Trump above board. He won't redistrict until 2028. But the ones who are doing it for 2026, for this midterm, it's enough that we're going to gain 10 seats that used to be 10 Democrat seats. That's a gain of plus 20. By 2028, it's going to be a gain of close to plus 40, meaning we'll have 10 more. So there'll be 20 that used to be Democrat that are now Republican. That's a gain of plus 40. And don't forget, in 2030, you have a new census.
1: Yeah.
2: And the new census is going to show all these millions of people that have moved, run away from blue states like California and New York, and they've moved to red states like my state, Nevada, and like Florida, and like Texas, South Carolina, Tennessee. We're going to pick up so many new electoral votes and so many new congressional seats based on the 2030 census that from that point on, Republicans will dominate national politics. As long as we have good candidates, there may never be a Trump again, but as long as we have decent candidates, you know, I think J.D. is a decent candidate. I think Marco Rubio is a decent candidate. As long as we have good candidates, we should dominate national elections from 2030 on. But the key is, can we win the 26 midterms and can we win the 28 presidential in front of that 2030 census? We got to win those two. Once we get by 2030, it's going to be clear sailing for many years to come. And also, don't forget one other thing, Bill. Democrats are aborting their babies. We're having babies. 20 years from now, there's going to be a lot more Republican voters than there are Democrat voters just based on demographics. They're not having babies, and we are. Christians are, conservatives are, Republican MAGA are, and Democrats are depressed, and they don't want to have babies, and Democrat feminist women don't even like men. And when they do, they have abortions. We're outdoing them with births by a mile. So the future really is bright. The problem is we got to win the midterms or it could ruin everything.
1: Right. The next 2 years will be a fracas. And then in 28, I don't know. We need Rubio and Vance to be the standard bearers.
2: As a team. Yeah.
1: As it going together somehow. And then you're going to have, I guess, Kamala Harris or Gavin Newsom is going to be the nominee. That'll be a joke. And if they win, the country's lost. I thought if Trump had lost in 24, the country's gone. And right now, Wayne Allen Root, the base is demoralized. And one of the demoralizations happened because of voter ID and national security emergency. And I pray to God that Trump has the cojones to do this and to impose it. Do it in maybe August or September. The media is going to go nuts. The media will go absolutely crazy, but it's legal and constitutional.
2: Yes, it is. And Wayne Root came up with it. I feel great about it. Don't forget, I'm the guy who came up with no tax on overtime and no tax on Social Security.
1: You're the guy.
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2: 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I'm Wayne Allen Root, War, and my last name is Root, and it's Roots4America.com. 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Thank you, Bill, and have a great Memorial Day weekend. 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
1: God bless America. 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
10: Hi, Billy Cunningham, the Great American. It's always great to hear from Wayne on the Root. I pray to God what he's saying, and I mean literally, I pray to God what he's saying is actually going to occur. When Donald Trump has these ideas, most of which are really good, I look forward to maybe a federal court saying they're not. I know about the 1983-84 Ronald Reagan U.S. Supreme Court decision on the executive orders declaring a national emergency, but all hell's going to break loose if a month or two before the midterms, this president declares a national emergency, and then puts forth five or six basic principles about election for the midterm. At that point, all hell's going to break loose, and I hope we get rid of all the rigged balloting happening in many states. I never have and never will believe that Joe Biden, in 2020, campaigning from his basement, drew 81 million votes, which was about 13 million more than Barack Hussein Obama ever got in either one of his two elections when he was the Messiah. Remember Grand Park? And somehow Joe Biden aired them all out, aired them by a large margin, 13 million extra votes. When Donald Trump, of course, in 2024, got about 77 million votes, people thought that was incredible. It was. Do you think Joe Biden really got 81 million votes? I don't think so. So I hope what Wayne Allyn Root talked about is actually true. Let's continue with more. Plus, later on, as you know, Jason Isaac is an expert coming up on the issues of energy and also the promises of Al Gore 25 years ago that what America would look like 25 years later, 2025 last year. None of the promises ever happened, didn't come true. And by the way, I'd point out to you, I filled up my Chevy Blazer earlier today, and I paid $3.98 a gallon to fill her up. Not bad. So let's continue with more. Plus, later on, of course, is Maya Cook. Let's talk about Medicaid fraud on this Memorial Day weekend, and also John Lydon Moore, who's a great American, talking about all the street takeovers and how much crime is taking place in America that not being remarked on by the mainstream media or by anyone else. Bill Cunningham, the Great American, with you every Sunday night.

0: United States and Iran have reportedly agreed in principle to a deal to wind down the war. That's according to the New York Times, which cited a senior U.S. official. The official told the outlet that some of the most sensitive issues have yet to be resolved. Reports state President Trump is giving Iran 5 to 7 days to strike a nuclear deal. Meanwhile, the president of Iran said today that his country is ready to assure the world they are not seeking nuclear weapons. Pope Leo is set to issue landmark new guidance on preserving human dignity in the face of artificial intelligence. The Pope, who has been an outspoken critic of AI's potential to erode human values, will release an encyclical on the topic Monday. He will be joined in Vatican City by leading Catholic figures and Chris Olav, a co-founder of the AI company Anthropic. Swedish driver Felix Rosenquist edged David Malukas to win the Indianapolis 500. A crowd of more than 300,000 braved light rain and occasional drizzle to watch the dramatic finish.
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8: Bill Cunningham, the great American. Of course, we're all very concerned about our climate and about pollution, things of that character. It used to be all about pollution. Now the streams are somewhat clear. You can actually have fish eaten out of the Ohio River or Mississippi River. And now the environmental extremists have moved on to something called global warming scenarios. But something dramatic happened a few days ago. The United Nations is moving away from RCP 8.5, one of the most extreme global warming scenarios long used to in headlines, lawsuits, and policy debates. You might recall that Al Gore said 30 years ago that by the time 2025 rolls along, Florida's going to be under 6 feet of water. So let's get some more information from Jason Isaac. CEO of the American Energy Institute, and Jason Isaac. Welcome again to the Bill Cunningham Show. And first of all, describe to the American people, what is RCP 8.5?
9: Well, RCP stands for Representative Concentration Pathway. It's an emission scenario that the UN uses in their Intergovernmental Panel on Climate Change, IPCC. And there's different scenarios based on current emissions, forecasted emissions, and then completely absurd emissions that assume that there would be 12 billion people on the planet by now, no new technology, no efficiency gains, and just complete mass of absurdity, is that a global return to burning coal for everyone, with every single person on the planet's coal use quadrupling by, you know, quadrupling by the year 2100. That'd be five times more coal than we burn today, and what some geologists believe is even physically possible to mine. Now, I live a high carbon lifestyle. I think the rest of the world should too. I like that we burn coal here in the United States. We should be burning a lot more of it to produce electricity and taking our natural gas and exporting it to our friends and allies around the world, because they're going to pay a really high price for it. And why not bring that money back into the United States?
8: Because the UN and Democrats went after this for so long, wasn't it about money, about handing out billions of dollars to colleges, universities, to think tanks? In other words, this thing has seeped into the groundwater of America, that high school kids, grade school kids are told that you're wrong, you're evil, so we're ruining the planet. One of the most popular memes is that college girls don't want to have sex to have babies, because after all, the world's going to be not livable within 20 or 30 years. And so how many dollars, what was driving this idea about extreme global warming causing man-made climate change? How much money are we talking about? How many lawsuits? How long has it been going on? Give me a full report.
9: So we're talking trillions of dollars that have been spent. We're talking hundreds of millions, like countries like Germany that pay South Africa not to utilize more coal power for their electric generation so that they can virtue signal they're offsetting their carbon emissions, even though they're paying South Africa to keep people impoverished. But you're right, a generation of children. There are six states that mandate education based on this scenario that the UN has now pulled, saying it's implausible. Well, Nature in 2020 published a report saying this is completely implausible. It'll never happen. But yet the IPCC continued to label it as a baseline scenario, meaning that researchers who wanted, you know, a no policy reference point had no other option but to use that scenario. So they used it. And between 2010 and 2020, there was almost 17,000 scientific papers that are based on that scenario. Half of those, or about a quarter of those, called it business as usual. I mean, it's so absurd. 12 billion people on the planet, incredible growth and use of coal, which China's doing. But they were just so far out from their estimations. And it was done to drive fear, to scare people, to scare the public into action. I mean, the headline said we'll warm 5 degrees. You mentioned Florida would be underwater. New York City would be underwater. Now, arguably, New York City is probably underwater, but that's because of who they elect, not because of any kind of global warming that's happening. So it just complete absurdity here at the UN. President Trump was right last year to say, you know what, we're getting out of the Intergovernmental Panel on Climate Change. There will be no U.S.-funded scientists participating in these lies.
8: You know, Jason, I could probably answer my own question, but I would imagine the so-called deep blue states that have this indoctrination mandate about man-made climate change causing global warming, et cetera, I would imagine after the UN has come forward and said, now, wait a minute, we're completely wrong on these scenarios. Have the deep blue states changed the indoctrination principles in their schools?
9: No, they have not, and they probably won't. I mean, there's been nary a word from the New York Times, the BBC, Nature, Science, The Guardian. They've all said nothing about this report coming out last month about these news from the UN that RCP 8.5 was just an egregious abuse and a lie. Nothing. They've said nothing, but yet thousands and thousands of papers, of which headlines have been written about those papers, meant to scare people that the Great Barrier Reef was dying. And I mean, there's an obituary in 2014, and the metrics by 2024 show that it's never been better. So just complete absurdity, but no recantation whatsoever from any of the leftists.
8: Because much like cries of racism from the Democrats, who were the party of the Confederacy, the party of lynching, Much as one might say, you have to keep the pot boiling because lots of money involved, and also with man-made global warming, you have lots of money involved. Did you say 17,000 different research papers funded by the government to find a problem with man-made global warming? 17,000 papers were written by academics?
9: Yeah, 17,000 scientific papers over that 10-year span between 2010 and 2020 had been built on this model that has now been pulled by the UN.
8: Is this scam ongoing, or is it? I can only hope that if it's J.D. Vance or Rubio, if they're elected in 2028, it's going to take a good 10 to 12 years to break the back of these lies. This can't go back the other direction. We tend to go 8 years with Bush, 8 years with Obama, 4 years with Trump, 4 years with Biden. Now it's Trump, and it's going to go back maybe to Gavin Newsom. If the Democrats take control, they're going to keep funding their buddies, aren't they, with this big... They're not going to stop. They're not going to admit wrongdoing. They're not going to say we should not have spent trillions of dollars wasted. Well, we have to go double down. They're going to double down, aren't they?
9: They absolutely are. I mean, California is doing it as we speak. They continue to force this malinvestment into wind, solar, and batteries, which are incredibly expensive. It's one of the reasons why they have the highest electricity rates in the continental United States. They have the highest fuel prices. Even the people that are running for government, the Democrats, are saying, well, it's because we have renewable fuel standards. I mean, that's just one of the reasons why their fuel prices are so high in California. But yes, they're going to continue to double down. They love to give money, as the Department of Energy and the EPA did in the waning days of the Biden administration, giving billions of our dollars away to nonprofits that had never raised more than $1,000. I mean, I think Stacey Abrams' nonprofit had raised $200, and all of a sudden she gets billions of dollars from the Biden administration. Fortunately, a lot, if not all of that, was clawed back. These people need to be investigated, but what they do is they fund it into left-wing organizations, Democrat campaigns. This is just how they have government-funded campaigns, which I think a lot of people would be opposed to taxpayers funding campaigns, but we've been doing it for years. At least the Democrats have been doing it, and it needs to stop. And so I think with this announcement from the UN, it further gives proofs to the president's policies to get rid of the endangerment finding, which people say, you know, the Obama administration put in place that gave the EPA the authority to regulate CO2, carbon dioxide, this trace gas in the atmosphere that's necessary for life on Earth. It's not an endangerment to human health or the environment. The Trump administration has moved to rescind that. That's the bedrock of all climate policy in the United States. And it's been backed, like a lot of the lawsuits have been, by this crazy policy out of the UN, this RCP 8.5, which is now gone.
8: Jason Isaac, I can recall after Biden's term ended, Kamala Harris lost. There was emails going out to thousands of leftist groups all over America telling them, we have $100 billion. We have to get out the door before Trump takes over. And so just give us quickly a plan. Tell us how much it's going to cost, and we will send you, in many cases, billions of dollars to be paid in research grants and salaries of individuals. And $100 billion had to be shoveled out the door before Trump took over. Any idea how many is half of that been clawed back? Or Stacey Abrams, this woman is unbelievable. She's now worth hundreds of millions of dollars in Georgia, and she keeps getting no more money, but now she's on the circuit talking to colleges. And can you imagine not, you got to get out the door, $100 billion. Give me quickly by this afternoon a plan. We will give me your routing numbers, your checking account numbers. We will deposit in your checking account millions of dollars and then quickly spend it before Trump takes over. What does that say about the left in this country?
9: Yeah, it just says they're completely corrupt and they can be bought, and there's no price that's too low or too high for them to sell their morals and sell America down the canal, if you will. And that's exactly what happened. Fortunately, this administration, my understanding is they have clawed a vast majority of that money back. They worked with Citigroup and Citibank, I believe, is where the deposits were being held to rescind that money. It was a violation of law. And so that's great news for taxpayers. And it just shouldn't happen. We shouldn't be giving tax dollars out to nonprofit organizations. We certainly shouldn't be funding the National Academies. I mean, the National Academies was created during Abraham Lincoln's administration, and they have been completely corrupted by the left. And now they're influencing judges with materials that were used and based on this RCP 8.5 so that they can rig the outcome of lawsuits where communities are suing energy companies, saying they've changed the weather. They caused a heat dome in Portland, and now they want Chevron and other energy companies to pay for that. It's just completely baseless now that this has been rescinded. So I think we're getting closer and closer back to sanity. But the left, if they get in control, they're going to double back down. They're going to take more of our money. Inflation is going to skyrocket like it was during the Biden administration, and energy will become even more expensive.
8: Let's talk about data centers. I live in Ohio. North Ohio, we have the lake, Lake Erie, et cetera, plenty of fresh water. Southern Ohio, where I live, the Ohio River drains out to the Mississippi, out to the Gulf. We have more water here than we can handle, so we're popular with data centers. Explain what these fancy data centers are and why there's such a dispute about them.
9: Yeah, it's interesting. I published a report at AmericanEnergyInstitute.com about this very thing. It's foreign funding that is funding the opposition to data centers. Data centers are getting the coal treatment of yesteryear. People are likening them to this completely evil thing, but data centers are really just a storage facility for large computers that store our photos, our financial data, that run AI functions, that have resulted in incredible gains in farming efficiency. Look, there's companies out there that have farming equipment mounted with cameras, and they're dispensing herbicide on crops. Well, now because of AI and data centers, they're no longer putting herbicides on crops. They're putting herbicide on weeds. And so the reduction of herbicides in certain uses and pesticides is down by 60 to 70%. So that's saving the farmer and the rancher money. That's going to come down to the us that are buying the food at the grocery store. Our food costs are going to go down, and it's going to be because of innovation with artificial intelligence. So we need more of this. But it's just incredible to me. 12 years ago, I was in the legislature in Texas, and we were starting to see what we could do to attract data centers to Texas. We've had over 400 move to Texas and build in Texas, and now there's a proposal for 100 new ones, and people are up in arms. We just had a county in Texas last week pass a moratorium on data centers. And you know what got caught up in it? Natural gas electric generation. Someone was proposing to build new electric generation in this county, but because of a poorly written ordinance by a county that probably doesn't have the authority to do it, now this electric generation facility is on hold. It's the same people that are fighting affordable and reliable energy, primarily from hydrocarbons and nuclear. The things that really work when we need them most are the same groups that are funding leftist organizations in the United States to drive fear and scare people about data centers.
8: A lot of money comes from communist red China. They don't want them. A lot of money comes from certain Middle Eastern countries. They don't want them. Of course, they use a lot of useful idiots inside of America to be their foot soldiers. The nose ring crowd is out there protesting data centers, and without knowing what the hell they are, they create lots of jobs. Before I let you go, talk to me about gasoline powered cars, EVs, and plug-in hybrids. A friend of mine from Joseph Toyota has a great plug-in that he uses electrically. The woman drives not 100 miles a day. It's almost all electric. And then also it switches over seamlessly to gasoline. What are your thoughts on gasoline cars and then hybrids, which are fabulous, I think. I have one. And then also those that are plug-in, which don't require a bunch of fancy electrical input. You simply have a plug-in. Can you explain, quickly tell us the three and which one you like?
9: Yeah, we wouldn't have built out as many EVs had it not been for the subsidies and mandates and the corporate average fuel economy that overwhelmingly favored these plug-in electric vehicles. They're great for certain uses. Many people that own electric vehicles, it's typically a second car for that particular driver. They're making short commutes, and they're also making over six figures a year. So 80% of the owners of electric vehicles are high-income earners. The market would have gone towards hybridization. That's where it was heading. And then all of a sudden, the federal government favored electric vehicles. And so they forced companies to stop spending money on hybrids, to stop innovating their internal combustion engines, and focus purely on electric vehicles. So the greatest news about electric vehicles, in my opinion, over the last year is getting rid of those subsidies, the mandates, the corporate average fuel economy requirements. So no longer are you and I paying for people, primarily wealthy individuals, to drive fancy electric golf carts.
8: Right.
9: And then the consumer choice has come back. And so if you want to buy a gas or diesel vehicle, you can. You're not subsidizing an EV when you buy one.
8: I think the wisest is a hybrid and or a plug-in, a brand new plug-in allows you both. And if you don't drive less than 100 miles a day, most people only don't drive that much. And it's all free. It's all you, and it's not fancy things to upgrade your electrical in your garage. You simply plug it in, and you have a charge for 100 miles, and it switches over to gas, and your gas bill goes down significantly. A hybrid is, again, a beautiful idea, but the EVs never made sense to me unless the government supported it. Well, once again, Jason Isaac, you're the CEO of the American Energy Institute. I have your website up. It looks great. Good luck. And in a sense, every now and then we complain about the way things were. Aren't things pretty good right now? I mean, I have a sense that conservatism and choice is kind of winning the day. Am I right or wrong about that?
9: Oh, free markets win every time. They're undefeated, and consumers getting that choice and that freedom is going to be felt in their wallets and their pocketbooks. And so, yes, absolutely, things are pretty good and they're getting better. And then you talk about our environmental leadership. They're second to none. We're world leaders in clean air. We're number one when it comes to access to clean and safe drinking water. We do more to protect our environment here in the United States than any other country. And we produce more energy than any other country. Those two things go hand in hand. We need to produce more energy to help other people improve their environments around the world.
8: Now, liberals think you make no sense at all. Jason Isaac, once again, thanks for coming on the Bill Cunningham Show, a great Texan, and may you continue to have a great day. God bless you, Jason, and God bless America. Thank you very much.
9: Hey, God bless.

0: 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The one and only, Bill Cunningham.
1: Hi, Billy Cunningham, the great American. Again, we want to thank those who have sacrificed all on behalf of this great country. So all gave some gave all. And we celebrate this weekend the sacrifices of American soldiers, about 1.1 million strong, who gave their life for this country. But until then, of course, John Lott spent many years as a deputy AG in the first term of Donald Trump. He runs, among other organizations, the Crime Prevention Research Center. And John Lott, welcome again to the Bill Cunningham Show. And well, let's deal with one issue you and I often deal with before we talk about what's going to happen in New Jersey, which is awful. And that is this weekend. It is a regular event in major cities to watch so-called street takeovers from Myrtle Beach to L.A., from Chicago to Miami. There are literally thousands of crimes being committed. Many times they're assaults, they're batteries, they're vandalism one type or another, assaults of one type or another, car break-ins, stores are looted, and there's no one arrested, so that doesn't go in the crime stats. For someone that's dealt with this for a long time, whenever I hear the Democratic politicians talk, they talk about crime is down, crime is down, crime is down. In reality, crime is up, but reporting a crime is down. So can you kind of talk to the American people about what's happening with these crime statistics?
2: Right. I mean, look, the bottom line is, if you want to go and stop these things, you're going to have to arrest people. You're going to have to go and make it costly and risky for them to go and commit the crimes. If you don't, then you're just encouraging them. You know, they can get free items other things that are there. And so, you know, why not commit the crime? Now, there are two different types of crime data. There's the crime data on crimes report to police. And obviously, you're right. I mean, they're not going to be police reports. They're going to be filled out on many of these crimes, unfortunately. But then there's another measure of crime, which is kind of the gold standard for measuring crime, that tries to get a handle on total crimes, both for crimes that are reported and non-reported. The Bureau of Justice Statistics does a truly massive survey of about 240,000 people each year. I mean, you hear normally a large survey is like 10,000 people, but this is 240,000 people. And what you find is that during the Biden administration, while reported crimes fell by about 8%, total violent crimes, rape, robbery, and aggravated assault, increased by a record 59%. There was no other four-year period of time that they've been collecting that data over 50 years that you have anywhere near that large of a percent increase. Now, my guess is that when the data comes out in September for last year, comes out with the delay, what it's going to show is that we're going to see a big drop in total violent crime compared to the increases that we were seeing during the Biden administration. And look, while you have a lot of these Democratic-run cities that are refusing to go and prosecute and catch criminals, you're still having positive things that are going on. The FBI last year arrested more than twice as many people as it had during the last year of the Biden administration. You have U.S. attorneys around the country who are actively finally prosecuting a lot of criminals and punishing them and trying to get long prison sentences. Yeah. You have illegal alien criminals being deported. About 70% of the illegals who were deported last year had criminal records. You know, a lot of people want to play games with what's a criminal record. They no longer want to count people who are arrested or had criminal records in their home countries as criminal records. But if you count those as criminal records, and I always thought you did, about 70%, but it's even more than that. Even the illegals that you haven't caught, that are criminals, they don't want to be deported.
1: No.
2: And how do they keep from being deported? Well, they keep off of police radars. And how do they keep off of police radars? They go and commit fewer crimes right now. And so the deportations are not only removing criminal illegal aliens from the country, but it's also making it riskier for even the criminal illegal aliens that you haven't caught to go and commit crimes.
1: And what role, We know urban police departments are generally run by left-wingers. I look at some of the crap going on in Memphis and other major cities. It is disgusting. What's happening in Philadelphia with Larry Krasnick and the chief of police there is disgusting. Mm-hmm. We know they don't, shall we say, want to have bad numbers. The Washington, D.C., chief of police for years either was indicted or lost her job because she knew she cooked the books to make it look good when it was really bad. And there's a couple assistant police chiefs who have been fired in the nation's capital. We know all of that's going on. Layer on top of that, the fact that liberal state court judges rarely want to sentence somebody to jail here in little Cincinnati, Ohio. If you run on a platform of social justice and reparative justice, wink, wink, nod, nod, you know what that means. As a Democrat, you're going to get elected. In fact, we can't elect a Republican in Hamilton County, Cincinnati, in the last several years. They're all liberal Democrats. So on top of the fact that the chiefs of police are cooking the books and don't want to arrest people, those they do arrest find themselves in front of a liberal judge who doesn't want to send anybody to jail.
2: Here's the irony, Bill, and that is Democrats claim that they care about the poor, that they care about minorities, that they care about illegal aliens. But the only people that they seem to care about are the criminal minorities, the criminal illegal aliens. And what you people need to understand is that criminals tend to commit crimes against people who are like themselves. 90% of black murders are done by other blacks.
1: Right.
2: Most illegal aliens are committing crimes against other illegal aliens. So if Democrats really did care about the poor, if they cared about minorities, if they cared about illegal aliens, what they would do is they would get rid of the criminals in their midst rather than trying to protect them and make it so that they don't face penalties there. Because those are the victims. And it's more than just the direct victims of those crimes. You know, if you have crimes that are occurring in Cincinnati, businesses close. And what neighborhoods do they close in? They close in the neighborhoods where you have heavily minority populations. And who works in those stores? Who shops in those stores that no longer exist or have to charge higher prices to offset the problems from crime? Who owns homes in those areas whose property values are depressed because of the higher crime rates there? It's the minorities that the Democrats claim that they care about who suffer in many different ways, not just the direct costs of violent crime. They're just not the victims or the relatives of the victims. They're the people who live in those areas and lose jobs and lose places to shop and have their housing values go down.
1: And it's getting worse. Fox News tonight has a story. Viral teen takeovers unleash chaos nationwide as malls, beaches, and restaurants turn into battlegrounds. Incidents from Washington, there's 18 or 20 known about so far, in which thousands and thousands of crimes being committed, largely ignored. And you bring up the point about businesses. About a week or two ago, Walgreens, that was losing $1 million a year operating a store on the south side, finally had to close, and they sent out the regional manager and the manager of Walgreens, both of whom were African-American, to talk about the losses that they were suffering, the crimes being committed, right, the looting of their stores, the fights that are breaking out. And they said, we can't operate a business here. We're losing $1 million right, or more a year. They're losing $90,000 a month, which means they're losing about $3,000 a day when they open the store. They lose money, and they say it's getting worse. And so the activists in Chicago blame Walgreens. They want Walgreens charged right, with some crime. Isn't that illustrative of the difficulty?
2: Well, when you do stuff like that, then no stores want to open up in those areas because they know once they open up in those areas, they may be stuck. They may face big penalties for if they right, ever decide that they have to move out. And so, you know, you drive stores into bankruptcy, and at the same time, you make it scary for any other stores to open up in those areas. Look, again, the bottom line is they say they care about these people, but the very policies that they produce and push, the only people that are being helped are the small minority who are the criminals. You have a very small percentage of criminals even who commit the vast majority of violent crimes and other types of crimes. You know, so if I live in an area and there's a lot of shoplifting that's going on, the law-abiding good people who aren't shoplifting are going to have to pay a much higher price to offset that $3,000 a day that that shop is losing. I mean, you know, you're talking about grocery stores and other things, their margins are like 1% or so. So you can imagine if $10 of food is stolen, how much they have to sell, like about $100 or right. So, more than that, actually more like $1,000 to go and offset that loss that they have there.
1: And before we talk about New Jersey, one last thought, and that is Mamdani, the mayor of New York City, has promised to open up city-owned grocery stores in the so-called black community in order to lower the prices. You have literally hundreds of small grocery stores and bodegas in and around where he wants to open up these 10 to 15 free stores. And these hundreds of other small grocery stores are saying, we can't operate against someone not charging. In other words, you're going to put all of us out of business.
2: Well, the grocery stores that he wants to open up, they're not going to be paying property taxes. They're not going to be paying rent. They're going to be exempt from some of the regulations that the other stores have to do. So, I mean, they're competing against somebody who's getting a huge subsidy from the government. Beyond that, one other huge irony there is the city's actually not going to run the stores. What they're doing is they're contracting out for a private company to go and actually operate the government stores there because, you know, they're implicitly acknowledging that they don't have the skills to go and do that. But it's still going to, as you say, put these other stores that are already in business out of business because they're not going to get the, you know, zero property tax or zero rents that the city owned places are going to get benefits for.
1: And I would think there'd be more looting and larceny happening in these so-called free city stores charging less money because individuals have in their own mind the idea, well, it's a city owns it. Someone else is going to operate it. Might as well steal more stuff, which means you're going to bring about what you seek to avoid. All right, let's move on quickly to New Jersey. And I see your column at the Federalist. Explain what's happening with the gun registry in New Jersey, which is going to sweep the nation.
2: Right. Well, New Jersey's decided that it wants to go and ban Glock handguns. And so what they've done is they've gone to court, and the district court judge there has allowed them discovery where they're going to go and get from all the licensed firearms dealers in the state a list of who they sold their guns to, all their guns, not just Glocks, since January 2016, their names, their addresses, the date of sale, you know, what guns they bought, the serial numbers, all sorts of detailed information on the individual as well as the guns they bought. And then they're essentially using this, these background checks that were run by the licensed dealers to put together a registry, and then using that registry to go and know whose guns that they have to confiscate. unfortunately, the Democrat district judge, federal district judge, has approved this discovery. I hope that this will eventually be struck down, but they'll still, in the interim, have been able to collect this information on people.
1: And they're going to use it for malevolent purposes, and I can only imagine the criminal element's not going to follow any rules or regulations from the state of New Jersey.
2: Well, they didn't go to the licensed dealers to go and buy the guns to begin with.
1: Right.
2: So their names and their addresses and their information isn't going to be there. The only people that the government's going to get information for are law-abiding people who went through the process to legally buy a gun from a licensed dealer. And so, you know, and there's so much misinformation on this. They're claiming that, you know, they're worried about so-called Glock switches that can go and
1: right,
2: supposedly automatic. Turn these guns into fully automatic guns. First of all, you know, this doesn't work the way people think that it does. What happens is if you put one of these switches on, you're really taking your safety at risk for firing a gun like that, because what it does is it's not a normal automatic mechanism or machine gun mechanism there. What it does is it just keeps the chamber open and force feeds bullets in there. And the problem is that if the chamber is open when a bullet explodes there, rather than the force going out through the barrel, it can go down through the magazine that you have there and basically have the handgun explode in your hand and have metal fragments and other things go flying all over the place. People can lose their eyes, have their hands badly mangled and other things as a result of this type of mechanism there. But in any case, you know, there's no evidence that these law, first of all, the Glock is most commonly owned and used guns by police in the country.
3: Right.
2: And there's no evidence that these law-abiding individuals who went out of their way to buy this gun legally through a licensed dealer are, you know, converting their guns with these so-called Glock switches.
1: It's real popular in liberal circles to impose gun restrictions, and they bring about what they seek to avoid, and they encourage the criminal element to keep getting crime disarming citizens and making it more expensive for law-abiding citizens to exercise Second Amendment rights. And I don't see that changing anytime soon. I'm waiting for some major city in America fed up with what's happening in sanctuary cities, what's happening with crime, what's happening to change. I don't think it's going to happen anytime soon.
2: But, you know, the concern is, you know, not only the fact that background checks are being used to create a national a registry in New Jersey, but it also raises concerns about the Supreme Court, because you have basically all the Democrats in the Senate have said that when they'd get back in there, they would go and get rid of the filibuster. And they you just listen to the comments over the last couple of weeks by leading Democrats.
1: Right.
2: They want to go and once they get rid of the filibuster, pack the Supreme Court. And so, you know, if you have 13 or 15 members of the Supreme Court and you add another four or six more liberal justices there, you're going to, all these protections that have been put in there in terms of people being able to go and defend themselves and their families are going to be eliminated.
1: Gone, including new states out of Puerto Rico. And all right, we got to run, but John Lott, once again, your article, thefederalist.com, is quite good. And once again, John Lott, thank you for coming on the Bill Cunningham Show. Thank you, John.
2: Thank you. People can find more at our website at crimeresearch.org, but thank you.
1: The facts will set us free. John Lott. Let's continue with more Bill Cunningham on this great Memorial Day weekend with you every Sunday night.

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11: Hi, Billy Cunningham, the Great American. I want to thank once again all the service personnel had to put up with the loss of a loved one beginning in 1776 through now, have sacrificed their life that this Memorial Day tomorrow we're going to celebrate, and I want to acknowledge the greatness of the American soldier. And if you want to have some idea what greatness looks like, go back to General Douglas MacArthur, 1964, when he received the Thayer Award at West Point. If you have time before you go to bed tonight, check that out, and you're going to be amazed at General Douglas MacArthur near the end of his life. Gave that speech, duty, honor, and country at West Point. Let's continue with more. Coming up next is Maya Cook, and she's a contributor to Fox News and attorney. She's also with the Daily Signal right now. And I had thought, that Republican governors, Republican attorney generals in the states, whether it's Ohio or Texas or Kentucky or Florida would be a little more responsible than those from states like Minnesota, states like New York, and states like California, in which the Medicaid funding has looted the Treasury to the tune of hundreds of billions of dollars. I kind of think maybe that's not the case. So Maya Cook will come with some of the receipts. Also, I want to talk with her, the president's comments earlier today on Truth Social about the Iranian deal is still 5 or 6 or 7 days away, and whether or not the president will collapse because of the price of oil and give the Iranians a break, and I pray he does not. Bill Cunningham, the Great American, with you every Sunday night.

0: United States and Iran have reportedly agreed in principle to a deal to wind down the war. That's according to the New York Times, which cited a senior U.S. official. The official told the outlet that some of the most sensitive issues have yet to be resolved. Reports state President Trump is giving Iran 5 to 7 days to strike a nuclear deal. Meanwhile, the president of Iran said today that his country is ready to assure the world they are not seeking nuclear weapons. Pope Leo is set to issue landmark new guidance on preserving human dignity in the face of artificial intelligence. The Pope, who has been an outspoken critic of AI's potential to erode human values, will release an encyclical on the topic Monday. He will be joined in Vatican City by leading Catholic figures and Chris Olav, a co-founder of the AI company Anthropic. Swedish driver Felix Rosenquist edged David Malukas to win the Indianapolis 500. A crowd of more than 300,000 braved light rain and occasional drizzle to watch the dramatic finish. I'm Rob.
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9: Hi, Billy Cunningham, the Great American. Of course, I want to once again acknowledge the sacrifice of veterans. About 1.1 million have died on behalf of this country. This is Memorial Day weekend. So if you know the family member of a veteran who gave his life, a soldier, a sailor, Marine, Coast Guardman, whatever it is, just acknowledge that sacrifice. I said on my X account that all gave some, but some gave all. So this weekend, that's what we're thinking about. Joining you and I now is Maya Cook. She's with a contributor of Fox News and so much more. And Maya Cook, welcome again to the Bill Cunningham Show. And first of all, you've written extensively on this topic. And as an American that believes in conservative principles, I always assumed that the so-called red states would watch the Treasury a bit more than the so-called blue states. But some of the most earth-shattering developments have been here in the state of Ohio, where you and I are located, mainly. And as a consequence, I've lost a little bit of faith in Republicans to watch the store. And I'm being told the horses have left the barn. Let's go find the horses. I'd rather have the door shut in the first place so the horses can't leave the barn. So what's been your analysis of what's happening in Ohio and other red states that are basically allowing many to loot the treasury under Medicaid, autism, that kind of stuff? Give me a full report.
8: Well, Bill, thanks for having me. And you and I spoke back in December. You were one of the very few people I came to when we were talking to government. I had whistleblowers come to me and say there was massive fraud in Medicaid. The government has been unnoticed by whistleblowers for almost a year now, and they continue to try and get help, and nobody was listening to these providers. You're not going to believe how many individuals were going to these providers to say, rubber stamp my home health care, even though they didn't need it. They were being offered a kickback. That's what I think it is. When you're being told by individuals in the Somalian and Nepalese and Bhutanese community, we'll make it worth your while. The government was on notice. Governor DeWine was on notice. The Department of Medicaid was on notice. The AG's office was on notice. They were all on notice because I sent lists that said there's alleged fraud here, you have to do something. And they turned their backs, not only on me, but on whistleblowers and Ohioans, because Governor DeWine's office said it was the cost of doing business. The Attorney General's office threatened to subpoena me because they wanted the names of the whistleblowers. And I pushed back and I said, I'm an attorney. I'm not giving up my attorney-client privilege. And more importantly, you need to do your job and figure out what's going on. When you have 34 home health care centers jammed into one building, and I went there four times, barely anybody there. Some of the people don't even speak English. What are we doing? Why are we sending them millions? And let me tell you something else. I sent a public records request over to the Department of Medicaid over 5 months ago. They just wrote me back last week and said, we don't have the data you're requesting in terms of the payments we've made as the state of Ohio to home health care. You have to go to our contractor. I mean, think about that. They're hiding our money from everyday Ohioans, and we're just supposed to take it.
9: And it's the total amount paid by Ohio each year is about $43 billion. The looting of the public treasury in blue states, especially California and Minnesota, is unbelievable. Also, there's percolation going on in the state of Texas, run by Republicans for a very long time, with the same crap going on. So you're saying in one facility, there was 3,400 healthcare centers in one building?
8: There were 34. In a total of seven office buildings that I've counted, and it's been confirmed by another independent outlet, seven buildings in Columbus, it's 288 companies. So 34 home health care centers in just one building, and it's completely vacant. 288. Jeez. And look, I live in Columbus, Ohio, so all you got to do is drive down the street 10 minutes, and you're wondering, who is going to these godforsaken places? They don't even speak English if they're sitting there. And then they start threatening you when you ask questions. They call you racist. They start screaming at you. They send your family death threats. I've gotten death threats on my personal cell phone. Somehow they've gotten it. But this is where you have to start questioning, why is there such a massive cover-up? We're supposed to pay taxes. You and I, your listeners, we're paying taxes every single year. For what? For government not to root fraud, waste, and abuse, for them to just use our money as an open checking account for whatever they see fit.
9: Yeah.
8: And they're terrified of the word racist.
9: Right. Well, and what happens, each of the states pay between 45 and 55%. The feds pick up the rest. So even though you might say in Ohio, Minnesota, California, Texas, it's a state problem. No, it's a federal problem to push off the expenses to others. And I've seen billboards on Interstate 75 that say, caring for an elderly relative, get paid, call this number, go to this website.
8: Yes.
9: And so explain how that works. Most of us don't know about home health care, which is on paper, it's a good idea. In other words, it's better to keep your parent in a home caring for there than in a nursing home, very expensive. But on the other hand, who wants to get paid to care for your mother? That's another. Explain how the system works.
8: So you can apply in the state of Ohio as a family member. Very few states allow this, to take care of an elderly parent. And I think that we should do our best to keep our loved ones at home. It decreases the amount when you're going to a nursing facility, the costs are exorbitant. So in theory, it makes sense. But in application, what's happened is that there are certain populations that have basically leached onto taxpayer money. Most of them are from the Somalian and outside communities. They're not born here in America, so they're coming here. They're figuring out exactly how to fleece the system. You apply to become a home health care agent, individual caregiver. I mean, it is total, pardon my language, BS. You go through some online training, you get certified, and the next thing you know, you can have your parent. You make about 75 to 90 grand. You have your other parent. That's 180,000. You have the in-laws. You're making 250, Bill, just sitting at home, saying you're taking care of your family. And there's no checks and balances. The Dwine administration turned off the GPS monitoring for certain applicants. And I had an insider tell me this, and now it's fully out there. So they're not even tracking if these individuals are getting care. You're basically having a glorified butler. You can cook, cleaning services, and most of these people don't need it. They do not need home health care, and they're stealing money from people, kids who have autism, adult daycares, and are elderly that are struggling. Think about the veterans and the homeless people right. that we could be providing for. I mean, so really what we've done is create a mechanism to steal from taxpayers, and there's no proper auditing. They continue to tell me it's racist if they go after these home health care systems. I asked a simple question. I said, in December, start looking at every single home health care that closes down. They're moving to Pennsylvania. They're taking our money.
10: Sure.
8: That's not racist. You can do an audit anytime a home health care closes. The problem with government is today they're complicit, they're lazy, and they lack political will. And it's a Republican state.
9: Right. I always assume that the Republicans were somewhat conservative in managing money, because I would anticipate Democrats act like Democrats. It is shocking, whether it's Ohio or Tennessee or Texas, that this is nationwide. And it began with the immigrant community. I think it began in Minneapolis with the Somalis. And it was so easy to steal money. And as long as you pay family members to be home health care workers, the checkbook's wide open. So I ask you, Maya Cook, how do you stop it? I mean, let's say you mentioned move to Pennsylvania, move to Illinois, go to Florida. I would anticipate red governors, conservative governors, would have the antenna out to stop it from occurring. Don't tell me what you're going to do now in the future. I want to know what you've done in the past. And so you can operate these facilities if the governor issues a waiver in any state, correct?
8: Correct. And the first thing you have to do is make sure we tighten home health care services, where when you apply, it has to be a legit certification. The second thing, and I've actually shared this with several legislators, I mean, this is not rocket science. You have an approved list of doctors that can approve home health care. Just like you and I can't go to any doctor and doctor shop, we have to go with an insurance unless we're paying right. out of pocket. Right. For home health care, if you're getting funding from the state of Ohio, it has to be a pre-approved list from the state. We have to wipe out the entire Medicaid department here in the state. We need new people, new blood that are going to sit there and really figure out a compliance and audit. And the most important thing, Governor DeWine's executive order isn't going to do anything. He has his hand out for more money and for audits. Shut it down. Have every single home health care in the next 6 months apply and start vetting every single one of them. I mean, they are so backward thinking in terms of any new health care applications. No, stop it now. Have every health care company apply within the next 3 months or cut off funding. That's how you have accountability. But the problem is they don't want to do extra work. They don't want to roll up their sleeves. They don't want additional compliance. They don't want to turn on, finally, they're probably going to have to do it, the GPS monitoring. Some of this is so much common sense, and they're not using it. They're asking for more money through controlling boards. Can you imagine that?
9: I'm shocked. We always thought there was some level of fraud with autism care, home health care, maybe food stamps or those kinds of things. I always thought, okay, the EBT cards, there's some fraud going on, but nobody anticipated it would be at this level. I watched Dr. Oz testify and Bobby Kennedy about this, and they're talking about numbers like $500 billion nationwide. I'm talking $500 billion nationwide. $500 billion each year.
8: 100%. And look, you can think there's no way this could happen. All you have to do is go to one building and see all of those home health care and wonder, what are they doing behind closed doors? They're supposed to be open 9 to 5 and nobody's there. The lights are out. And then you start doing research and they're getting millions of dollars. And where is that money going? It did not take a lot of effort. I'm not a detective. I'm not a police officer. I just showed up and started knocking and asking questions. And we have allowed this and we've been complicit. And the worst part is, whistleblowers went to the state of Ohio and there was a lack of political will. And that's what's sickening to me today. You and I talked about this, what, back in December?
10: Long time ago. Well, and another element of this, which is awful, how many millions of dollars are flowing overseas to Somalia warlords? How many millions of dollars are going into the Congo or Nigeria? How many millions of dollars are flying overseas collect? We're paying terrorists to commit terror against Catholics and Christians in Africa, and the money's flying. I understand the Trump administration had a proposal to stop that from occurring, but we are funding terrorism all over the world illegally. There's no way those 34 healthcare agencies in one building, Columbus, Ohio, it's all a sham. It's a fraud. We're being bamboozled with our own money. And let's face it, we're financing terror through Medicaid.
8: 100%. And there's no secret here. You can just hop online. The second largest Somalian community is in Columbus, Ohio. And again, you can hop online again and start searching. The money is going in suitcases from here to Somalia. And there have been so many reports through TSA officers. We allow money to go overseas. We have to stop that. Bernie Moreno had legislation that hasn't moved yet that I've seen. $1.3 billion are some of the estimates that I have seen. $1.7 billion in 2023. I mean, think about that. We're facilitating terrorism. We're allowing our watch.
10: Lastly, 4 or 5 days from now, there might be a deal in Iran. I look at some of your postings, and the fear I have is that I have great respect for Donald Trump. Is he going to take a bad deal to open up the Straits of Hormuz in order to lower gasoline prices? By the way, I filled up my car at a BP this afternoon. It was $3.98 a gallon. $3.98 a gallon in Cincinnati. But nonetheless, what's your take on we're going to wait for Iran to have good feelings and Iran's going to put their name on a piece of paper at some point? We're going to pretend as if it's real. Do you believe anything the Iranians say? What's your read on that?
8: They cannot have nuclear dust. If the second they want to have their nuclear weapons, President Trump is going to end this. And we have been so back and forth on what to do with Iran through several presidents, but President Trump has been very clear. I don't like the pauses because it allows Iran to come up with more runway, and they think they have a strategic way to outmaneuver President Trump. I think at the end of the day, we can't trust Iran, but there's also no supreme leader. I mean, I think he's dead, although he's telecasting to the world that he's not going to give us a deal. I trust President Trump, but I think that this is going to take nuclear action through Gulf allies. It's going to have even Israel and many other countries involved, but this is not going to end well for Iran. I don't see them disarming at all.
10: No.
8: This is, you know, when they believe in death to America, it is a religion. It's a cult. It's a calling. That's how they go to Allah. They go to their God if they kill us. So for me to think they're going to disarm, I'm sorry, but we'll see what happens. I mean, President Trump right now has all the cards.
10: Every one of them. And you know, those talking about this don't know. And those who know aren't talking. So we don't know exactly what's going to be in the deal, but I wouldn't trust that as far. I assume that the most radical elements of the Revolutionary Guard are now in charge and they're going to buy time and they're going to wait and they're going to keep trying to get nuclear weapons and they're going to make every promise in the book. They've done that before and break every promise. And at least we have a president now who says, I'm not going to permit this to happen. We're not going to do an Obama deal. And he's getting tremendous pressure. But once again, I filled up my gas tank, $3.98 a gallon, which wasn't bad. But in certain parts of the country, like California, is through the roof. Well, we got to run. Maya Cook, how do the American people get your opinions? Where are they, if anywhere?
8: I now work for the Daily Signal, so please follow them. And I'm always on X posting at Mahak Cook.
10: You're a great American, Mayock. Once again, thanks for coming on the Bill Cunningham Show, and you're a great American. Thank you very much.
8: Thank you, sir. God bless.
10: God bless America. Let's continue with more. I trust Donald Trump to strike a good deal. I do not trust anything the Iranians say. You agree? Bill Cunningham with you every Sunday night.

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6: News.

Billy Cunningham, as this is Memorial Day now throughout the nation, and give a moment or two to offer a prayer of thanks to the American soldiers, sailor, Marines, Coast Guard, who gave their life, all gave some and some gave all, and also the family members left behind. As Douglas MacArthur said when he received the Thayer Award in 1964 at West Point, ended up by saying, "Only the dead have seen the end of war." May God bless the American soldier. Bill Cunningham, the great American, with you every Sunday night.

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5: Not in a rush for a peace deal. On Fox News, I'm Sue Guzman. President Trump says the deal to end the conflict with Iran is nearly finalized. But as we hear from Fox's Ashley Hogan, the president is not in a rush and vows to take his time to achieve results.
6: One senior administration official tells Fox the deal is 95% of the way there, but that this is not something that will happen today or tomorrow. And that source telling Fox that the president says that could mean 5, 6, or 7 days. President Trump says that these negotiations are proceeding. He told his team not to rush, and if he makes a deal with Iran, it would be one that is unlike what the Obama administration had made in the past. So this source also telling Fox that they see this as an opportunity to bring down the costs for Americans, at the same time ensure that Iran does not have a nuclear capability in the future.
5: Iran will reportedly reopen the Strait of Hormuz as part of the deal, although Iranian state media is casting doubt on that. In exchange, the U.S. will reportedly and its blockade of Iranian ports. President Trump says any deal must include removing Iran's stockpile of enriched uranium. Firefighters working to prevent a crisis as a chemical tank at GKN Aerospace Transparency Systems plant could explode as pressure is building inside. Thousands of residents ordered to evacuate. We have more from Fox's Ashley Strohmeyer.
6: The risk of a major explosion at a Southern California aerospace plant is potentially lower. This after authorities say they found a crack in an overheating storage tank that could help relieve pressure. The tank started failing Thursday, forcing about 50,000 people to evacuate. Firefighters have been spraying the tank with water to cool the chemicals inside. Now, that plant is located about 40 miles south of Los Angeles.
5: No injuries reported. Air monitoring tests have found pollution to be within normal limits, and residents have filed a lawsuit against the company Saturday out of concern for the value of their homes. America's listening to Fox News.
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0: House Speaker Mike Johnson's calling on leaders to tone down the political rhetoric in the U.S. after Saturday's shooting outside the White House. After the shooting that left the suspect dead and a civilian injured, Johnson said, quote, "We live in a heightened threat environment." Emergency officials are searching for solutions as a huge chemical tank south of Los Angeles threatens to explode. Some 50,000 people are under evacuation orders in Orange County, where fire officials say the overheated tank is likely to explode or spill out. The storage tank in Garden Grove is filled with methyl methacrylate, a volatile and highly flammable chemical used in acrylic plastics. Arlington National Cemetery has been adorned with thousands of American flags on the graves of U.S. service members for the Memorial Day weekend. Members of the 3rd U.S. Infantry Regiment, also known as the Old Guard, placed flags at the Tomb of the Unknown Soldier. Some 250,000 flags in all were placed during the event. I'm Tam.
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9: Progress reported. I'm Deborah Valentine, Fox News. U.S. President Donald Trump says a proposed peace deal with Iran is 95% complete, although talks are continuing. U.S. Secretary of State Marco Rubio tells reporters before leaving New Delhi, India, that President Trump will not accept a bad deal from Tehran.
10: This issue, no one has done more, and no one has been more serious about the threat of a nuclear Iran than President Trump has been. And so I'm very confident, and we should all be very confident, that we're not going to have a, we're either going to have a good agreement or we're going to have to deal with it another way. We'd prefer to have a good agreement.
9: It also calls for the easing of restrictions on Iran's frozen assets and reopening its ports. A 60-day period for negotiations over Tehran's nuclear program is also proposed. If completed, the peace deal would end the joint U.S. military operation with Tehran, which began on February 28th. Ukraine's president says four people have died and hundreds were injured following a Russian missile and drone attack. Fox's Stephanie Bennett reports from London.
11: Russia targeting locations across the country, but mainly hitting in Kyiv. Roughly 30 residential buildings were damaged, including schools, one of the capital's oldest food markets, the Chernobyl Museum, a water supply facility, and National Art Museum. Ukrainian officials say Russia fired 90 missiles and around 600 drones. Zelensky said Russia also used the hypersonic Oryshnik ballistic missile on a city 50 miles south of the capital. Now, Zelensky, he wrote on X earlier today, in part, quote, "We are doing our best to achieve peace and protect people, everything. It is important that Ukraine is not alone. Decisions are needed from the United States, from Europe, and others to make that old Oryshnik in Moscow finally utter the word peace."
9: The conflict began in February 2022. 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

0: United States and Iran have reached a deal in principle to wind down the war. The New York Times reports key sensitive issues remain unresolved, meaning the framework is not final. This development follows President Trump's statement earlier on Sunday that talks with Iran were proceeding in an orderly and constructive manner. NASCAR legend Kyle Busch continues to be remembered. NASCAR CEO Steve O'Donnell paid tribute to Busch's widow and two children in an emotional speech before the start of the Coca-Cola 600 on Sunday. The 41-year-old two-time NASCAR Cup Series champ died on Thursday as a result of complications from severe pneumonia and sepsis. There were more tributes at the Indy 500. A new analysis is raising concerns about Wegovy. Researchers found the weight loss drug may carry a high risk of a rare eye stroke that can cause sudden vision loss. The study was based on millions of FDA side effect reports and found the risk signal was nearly five times stronger for Wegovy than Ozempic. I'm Tammy Tree.
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0: United States and Iran have reached a deal in principle to wind down the war. The New York Times reports key sensitive issues remain unresolved, meaning the framework is not final. This development follows President Trump's statement earlier on Sunday that talks with Iran were proceeding in an orderly and constructive manner. NASCAR legend Kyle Busch continues to be remembered. NASCAR CEO Steve O'Donnell paid tribute to Busch's widow and two children in an emotional speech before the start of the Coca-Cola 600 on Sunday. The 41-year-old two-time NASCAR Cup Series champ died on Thursday as a result of complications from severe pneumonia and sepsis. There were more tributes at the Indy 500. A new analysis is raising concerns about Wegovy. Researchers found the weight loss drug may carry a high risk of a rare eye stroke that can cause sudden vision loss. The study was based on millions of FDA side effect reports and found the risk signal was nearly five times stronger for Wegovy than Ozempic. I'm Tammy.
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0: get their hopes up about a deal to end the conflict with Iran, but he's saying it's near finalization. Here's Fox's Kevin Court.
1: A top U.S. official says both sides are working to finalize a deal. Iran has already agreed to a framework in principle, now said to be about 95% complete. But negotiators are still haggling over language on Tehran's nuclear stockpile and the Strait of Hormuz. The president, meantime, tamping down expectations of an immediate breakthrough, saying he won't rush into a deal. He's also giving Iran up to 7 days to get it across the finish line. Now, the proposed deal would reportedly reopen the Strait of Hormuz and ease U.S. restrictions on Iranian ports and frozen assets. It would also give negotiators about 60 days to iron out a longer-term agreement allowing talks on Iran's nuclear program.
0: The president says the blockade along the Strait of Hormuz will continue until an agreement is reached. Iran has said it doesn't seek a nuclear weapon. Tens of thousands of people remain evacuated in Garden Grove, California, as an unstable chemical tank at an aerospace facility may explode. Fox's Ashley Strohmeyer reports.
2: This after authorities say they found a crack in an overheating storage tank that could help relieve pressure. However, officials say the tank remains above the 100-degree threshold, meaning it still can explode. The tank started failing on Thursday, and about 40,000 people have evacuated from the area. Firefighters have been spraying the tank with water to cool the chemicals inside.
0: The leak was discovered at GKN Aerospace Transparency Systems. It provides engine structures and components for commercial and military aircraft. Orange County Fire Authority officials and crews have been working around the clock to try and cool and stabilize the tank. 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
9: There's optimism about a deal with Iran. I'm Dave Anthony, Fox News.
10: It takes a little while to hear back. So we have what I think is a pretty solid thing on the table in terms of their ability to open up the straits, get the straits open.
9: That's Secretary of State Marco Rubio in India. But President Trump says there's no rush.
11: A senior administration official tells our Kayleigh McEnany the president's instinct is to give Iran up to a week to make a deal. That U.S. official is saying there is a framework and that talks are 95% there. President Trump saying in part on Truth Social, the negotiations are proceeding in an orderly and constructive manner. And I have informed my representatives not to rush into a deal in that time is on

0: our side. The blockade in the Strait of Hormuz will remain in full force and effect until an agreement is reached, certified, and signed.
1: Well, that's Fox's Madeline Rivera. Oil prices down about 5% on news of a possible deal with Iran. About 50,000 people in and around Garden Grove, California, are out of their homes and will remain evacuated until the risk of a chemical storage tank exploding subsides.
2: Fire officials say they found a crack in the tank. While it's a sign that the tank is structurally failing, fire officials say it's also relieving pressure inside. The tank contains methyl methacrylate, used to manufacture acrylic plastics like plexiglass. The chemical is highly flammable, and the tank in question currently holds about 7,000 gallons of it. Firefighters have been trying to lower the temperature of the overheated tank by pouring water on it.
1: Fox's Max Gordon in L.A. It's Memorial Day, and there will be parades and tributes to Americans killed serving their country. They paid tribute to Kyle Busch at the Indianapolis 500 and Coca-Cola 600 days after the NASCAR driver died. And in the races, Felix Rosenquist won the closest finish in Indy history by 0.02 of a second and tells Fox,
3: "It's a massive win for me, but to do it here at Indy in front of this magical set of all these fans."
1: Daniel Suarez won the NASCAR race in Charlotte. 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
19: You're listening to the best of Your Morning Show. Just some moments we hand-selected that if you missed them, we thought you would want to catch up. And we all hope you're having a very reflective and meaningful Memorial Day 2026. We'll see you back here live tomorrow on Your Morning Show. Susan Lucci. They call her the Queen of Daytime Television. And boy, was she for over four decades. Her first memoir was a New York Times bestseller. 15 years later, she's out with a new memoir, La Lucci. Why a second? Ladies and gentlemen, say hello to the great Susan Lucci. Buongiorno.
20: Good morning. Buongiorno.
19: Buongiorno. I know what you're thinking. All right, so some guy, he's not going to know anything about soap operas. But what you don't know, Susan, is I skipped school the maximum days I could get away with and still go to the next grade. And I would watch game shows, and then 12 noon, it was all my children. I mean, I go back to Billy Clyde. I go back to the old days. In fact, one of my first crushes was Tara. Do you remember the original Tara?
20: Of course I do. Karen Gorney, absolutely.
19: Yeah, there were so many great storylines in that. And
20: there really were. And thank you for skipping school. That was really good.
19: Well, I had an Italian mother. She wanted to spend time with me. But
20: of
19: no,
20: course.
19: You know, all those decades, and we talk all the time about, you know, usually with men, about when, you know, we lose a job. And if our identity was found in our job, we kind of lose a portion of ourselves. And you were an iconic role in an iconic soap opera for so many decades. And then it ends so abruptly. That had to be hard.
20: It was, yes. And just what you described, that, you know, it's part of your identity. Not that I was mixing up Erica Kane and myself in my real life, but the identity of being the actress who played Erica Kane. And, you know, I was thinking, well, who am I now? You know,
19: yeah.
20: And are people going to think now, you know, whatever happened to, Susan Lucci, you know, and I didn't want to be in the past tense. I really loved what I was doing. So then I started to talk myself, you know, very, very, I think, common sense. You know, a musician, if they don't come out with an album for 2 years, they're still a really good musician.
19: Sure.
20: And they're probably working on another album. If you are a mechanic and your garage closes, and you're still a good mechanic. So I started to talk to myself in a very realistic way, and that got me through. And also what helped me is that Mark Cherry, who created Desperate Housewives,
19: right,
20: met with me and my husband. We had lunch with him right after all my children went off the air. And fans all over social were saying they wanted me on Desperate Housewives. And he said, you know, we've already finished. We just shot the last episode, the finale of the whole series. It's over. But he said, I have a new show coming out called Devious Maids. And I think there'd be a great part for you in there. So we met on that. And I played Genevieve de la Tour after Erica.
19: Yeah. So, Susan Lucci joining us, the queen of daytime TV. Her memoir is La Lucci. This is the first one was what, 2011? The first?
20: It was 15 years ago. And it was called All My Life.
19: Yeah.
20: But in the ensuing 15 years, I realized that that was not all my life. So it was time to write another.
19: You just kind of answered the question, which was everything about, I think, Erica and because everybody knows everything there is to know about Erica Kane, but nobody knows anything about Susan Lucci, like Knit One, Pearl Two. I know these things.
18: So that made all my life a New York Times bestseller and great. Yeah. But boy, everything that happened since then, that's given you a much different view of life. We're in a very similar place. My mom just went on hospice. My mother-in-law is on hospice. If you live right, you know, when you have a marriage like you had and a marriage like I have, that makes the pain all the harder. And the same thing with the closeness with the mother. So we're left with this, well, better to have loved and lost. Easily said, but painful to live. The more we love right, the more we grieve, right?
20: So right. Absolutely. But at the, you know.
18: Oh, I'm sorry. I didn't mean to do that to you.
20: No, it's okay. I wouldn't give up one second of the love.
18: Yeah.
20: You know, and I talk about that in the book, that as soon as I fell in love with my husband, I felt this despicable vulnerability. Because then, of course, with that kind of love, and it got better and better and better, you think, oh my God, what if something ever happened to him? And yeah, so it is awful, but I'm so grateful for the love in my life that I had.
18: Yeah. I think when I came to the, you know, I had a dread over my mom for a long time. You know, she was a heavy smoker. I never thought my mom would live to be 60, 65, let alone we're at 84. The last 7 years has been very intensive taking care of her. But the end is, okay, I got to get up one morning and live on this earth without that person's presence. That's where, you know, and the Bible's very clear, you know, we mourn, but not like those without hope, but we still mourn and we still grieve. Faith is what really got you through that. And I think the hope that we know will all be reunited.
20: Yes. I love what you're saying. One of the first things I did was, ask Monsignor Vlon, who did all of my husband's services. He's a big, jolly presence.
18: Right.
20: And we had worked with him for his telethons and so on. And, he loved to cook, and my husband was a European trained chef. My husband was actually going to be on his show, and, was just great. When my husband passed away, I said, you know, what we need now is a big jolly presence for the rest of this. And, so anyway, a couple weeks after, I asked Monsignor Vlon if he would have lunch with me, and he did. And I asked him, is it true what they say that we're going to be reunited after death and I'm going to see Helmut again? And he said, absolutely. That is the promise. We shall recognize the people we love, and they will know us. And I said, but is he going to be like ether, a little like a spirit? I said, because I just want to put my arms around him. And he said, no, you will be able to do that. So I knew he's a man of God, and of course he's going to tell me this. But when he said I could put my arms around him, I thought, okay.
18: Now you're talking.
20: This is good.
18: Susan Lucci joining us. By the way, there's a new book by David Jeremiah, and he explores very, from a theological standpoint, a lot of these questions. I think you'll get a lot of peace from that. Jesus revealed a lot of these things right in front of us, and we didn't know it. But there's a lot of things. And he gets into all the topics we wonder, can they see us from there? And the answer is no, but they can get updates as people arrive of what has happened since. But I think you'll get a lot of the book, but we'll do that off the air. The biggest, to me, I will give you the title. And I think, you know, for me, all my life is kind of like, you know, the whole soap opera and how you didn't get an Emmy. And then I think for a lot of your fans and audience, this one, La Luce, is going to hit them right where they're living. And I think we can learn a lot from the lessons you've learned and the things that you're vulnerable enough to share. I haven't read it yet. I had the chance to meet you. I wasn't going to pass that up, but I do look forward to reading it. But tell us the difference you think, the biggest difference between the two memoirs.
20: Well, as I said, I wrote the first book with Laura Martin, and this one too. And she has actually marveled at how much deeper this is. And yes, we deal with some life-changing, experiences, and the choices that I made. But also there are some, my relationship with my mother, dreaming my dreams, an experience with when I was 12 years old on a school bus, that became a motivating factor, although it was a horrible experience. And later, you know, some of the fun times, and so there's humor and all. So it's all of that. But what I'm very happy about is that I am more candid than I was 15 years ago and, able to be. And, that's what I wanted to be. I wanted to speak just straight out.
18: Final moments, because they're going to kick me off for taking too much time. The difference between aging lovingly and aging gracefully.
20: Well, I have a chapter called Aging with Audacity, and I never liked the expression aging gracefully. And so I say, no, I'm going kicking and screaming.
18: Well, you're not aging is the problem. I think I am now demoting Helen Mirren, who I thought was the most attractive 79-year-old I ever laid my eyes on until today. You're more beautiful than ever inside and out. Everybody always brings up the Emmy. You finally got it in 99. I don't think anybody can figure out how that iconic character didn't get one a long time before. But who cares about awards, right? I was skipping school. I was in love. I was afraid of Billy Clyde. Come on, it worked.
20: Oh, and Billy Clyde, Matthew Culls was so great.
18: Those were great days. They were.
20: Great days.
18: And I never cheated on you, although I did add, I do remember I added Ryan's Hope towards the end.
20: Oh, that's okay.
18: Yeah, but that was same network.
20: A good one too.
18: Yeah, they had a good run too. And then I went to college, and then that was it for soap operas. But
20: I see.
18: What a thrill! What an amazing life! What an amazing career! What amazing wisdom and lessons you've learned! And I think you're showing us that life is to be lived, and we get dinged along the way, but we keep living. We keep making a difference, and I look forward to what's next. I know we have La Luce, the memoir, but there's other stuff coming. I know you're going to continue your charity work. It was just great to finally meet you. Thank you for a great character. I don't know how you didn't end up Miss Universe, by the way.
20: Oh, thank you.
18: What would you have done if you'd have been Miss Universe? You may not have been Erica Kane, right?
20: Exactly. Things happen for a reason when they're supposed to happen. I do believe that.
18: Susan Lucci. You can get La Luce, the latest memoir of Susan Lucci, everywhere great books are sold, and we encourage you to do so. Thanks for your time, Susan. It was an honor to meet you.
20: Thank you so much, Michael. Thank you.
19: This is your morning show. I am Michael Del Giorno, wishing you all a very reflective and meaningful Memorial Day. We'll be back tomorrow. In the meantime, sit back, relax, and enjoy this best of.
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0: Having a wonderful holiday provided by the sacrifice of others. Happy Memorial Day weekend to one and all. This is your special Memorial Day morning show. And a new national poll is out. It reveals how Americans feel about the president, the economy, gas prices, Iran, and so much more. Synonymous with so much more, the man who got Wordle in one yesterday, our national correspondent, right, Rory O'Neill. Good morning.
1: I'm still talking about it.
0: Because what'd you get it today? What was today's?
1: I haven't done it yet today.
0: Oh, okay.
1: Got to do it. Anyway.
0: I'm at four. You'll beat me.
1: Ooh, okay. Probably not. So yes, the Quinnipiac poll that we talk about each month, this time, remember, the numbers are going to be in the 30s. One third of voters approve of the way that the president is handling the economy. Overall, the president's job approval at 34%. That's down from 38% in the April poll. 38% of voters support the U.S. military action against Iran. 56% oppose it. And 31% of Americans say, when given a list of the top priorities in the U.S. today, it's the economy, followed by preserving democracy.
0: Oh, and you avoided the temptation to say it's the economy, stupid. Well, you know, you can't take away what the president achieved in taking this nuclear threat away, or at least kicking the can at least a decade. But he needs to finish the job, get the strait open, end this war, let gas prices normalize. I think he would take care of Iran, gas, and the economy, 3-in-1 here. And yet the president continues to have hope and not be in a hurry. I doubt these numbers are going to make him hurry at all either, but you could take care of three of those in one fell swoop.
1: Well, it's interesting, too. What is it? Two-thirds of voters, 68%, think the president isn't focused enough on addressing problems here at home that Americans feel that they're facing. But look, they're not turning to Congress for the solution either. Both Democrats and Republicans have pretty low opinions. 20% of voters approve of the way Democrats are doing their job. 27% of voters approve of the way Republicans are doing things.
0: Yeah, we're going to talk a little bit about that, I think, with Brett Baer, this obsession with the presidency versus where it belongs from our founders 250 years ago on the people in the people's house. But America focuses on the presidency, and therefore you end up in the situation at the beginning where the president had to fight a two-front war. He had to fight Iran and then keep everybody happy at home. And it seemed to lead to games, you know, the way he would word things to pump the market up one day and get gas to go down one day and then fight a little bit longer. Then it would slowly rise and he'd say something to get it down. But at some point, there's a statute of limitations on how long you can get away with those games. I think the American people are getting tired of this and they are getting more focused at home. And I doubt these numbers and their trends are off that much. The other thing, Rory, is overall approval rating. You know, the days of 50 plus approval ratings will never happen again. America's too evenly divided. But a healthy presidency is now defined in the mid to upper 40s. And an unhealthy presidency is anytime you dip into the 30s. For Quinnipiac, and there's about four others that I've read, he's dipped into the 30s.
1: Well, right. And Donald Trump has always sort of had a floor of 42%. Like he would always sort of come down, but would stop at 42 and start to bounce back up again. But now we're seeing it in the 30s. Again, a lot of even his staunch supporters not happy with this decision to launch this project in Iran. There's little approval for the ballroom project that shows in this poll. And again, just an idea that President Trump, they would like to see him more focused on the matter, on the issues that matter to their pocketbook.
0: And I wonder how they'd feel about starting a war with Cuba. You're listening to the best of your morning show. Just some moments we hand-selected, but if you missed them, we thought you would want to catch up. And we all hope you're having a very reflective and meaningful Memorial Day 2026. We'll see you back here live tomorrow on your morning show. Here's something that should make you angry. 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
2: Efforts continue to reach an agreement in principle to wind down the war in Iran. President Trump said Sunday that talks with Iran are proceeding in an orderly and constructive manner. Secretary of State Marco Rubio says a pretty solid proposal is currently on the table. Iran's foreign minister, however, says this does not mean that the signing of an agreement is imminent. Americans grilling out for the Memorial Day holiday will notice higher prices for many barbecue essentials. More from Mark Mayfield.
3: The Bureau of Labor Statistics Consumer Price Index inflation data from April showed prices have jumped since last year for several popular cookout dishes. Ground beef prices have soared by over 14%, while the cost of steak is up 16%. U.S. cattle inventories have dropped to the lowest level in over 70 years as ranchers deal with the impact of drought and shrinking herds. Even the price of hot dogs is up nearly 11%.
2: I'm Michael.
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0: overall paying that debt back. There's a big difference between remembering and honoring. 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Everyone forgets things now and then. 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
16: Iran's parliament speaker and foreign minister are in Qatar for talks. I'm Dave Anthony, Fox News, trying to work out a deal to end the conflict with the U.S. President Trump posted on Truth Social, it's largely negotiated, but there's no rush. He also wrote, either there will be a great and meaningful agreement or there will be no deal.
17: Here's where things stand at the moment. The framework is said to be 90 to 95% complete. Iran would reportedly give up its stockpiles of enriched uranium, stop enriching it, help reopen the strait, and agree to a broader regional ceasefire. 60 days would be given to reach a final deal, and Iran is said to get nothing unless it delivers first. In exchange, Iran would get sanction relief, a gradual easing of the U.S. blockade, and broader economic relief and normalization.
16: That's Fox's Jeff Paul in Dubai. Optimism about a deal has oil prices down big, falling 6%. It's Memorial Day. In about 4 hours, President Trump will lay a wreath at Arlington National Cemetery's Tomb of the Unknown Soldier. He posted on Truth Social, God bless those that have made the ultimate sacrifice.
18: The president issued a proclamation declaring Memorial Day as a national day of prayer for permanent peace. And this holiday is especially meaningful as Americans celebrate the United States' 258th anniversary. More than 1 million Americans have died in military service across this country's history.
16: Fox's Madeline Rivera, they're still trying to prevent a toxic chemical disaster in California.
19: Authorities scrambling to stabilize an overheated tank filled with highly toxic, flammable chemicals in Orange County, California, are trying to assess if a crack it's developed is lowering pressure inside the tank and helping decrease the risk of a catastrophic explosion. Some 50,000 people have been ordered to evacuate since the pressurized tank began venting vapors Thursday at GKN Aerospace Transparency Systems, some 40 miles south of downtown LA.
16: That's Lillian Wu, America's listening to

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23: 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Just some moments we hand-selected, but if you missed them, we thought you would want to catch up. And we all hope you're having a very reflective and meaningful Memorial Day 2026. We'll see you back here live tomorrow on Your Morning Show. Brett Baer just wrote a brand new book using all original documents. It's the 250th anniversary of the Declaration of Independence, and he's out with his new book called A Case for America, and it is always to have a pleasure. It's always a pleasure to have you, Brett.
24: And thanks for having me on.
23: It's interesting. We're getting ready to celebrate
0: 250 years since the Declaration. It's going to be an amazing 4th of July. The reality is I remember the bicentennial as a young man and how much America's changed in 50 years. One of the things your book explores, A Case for America, is how this all began with the Declaration. And I think our shared hope that that very document is what could reunite us.
5: 100%. And I think that this anniversary provides that kind of shared love, no matter your political ideology, that you realize we live in an amazing country. And if you travel the world, and I just got back from a trip to China, you know, you just realize how good we have it here. One of the reasons I wrote the book is because I think that putting it all together, a case in front of a jury of our peers with evidence and testimony, I think is a good blueprint, maybe some talk at the water cooler about this country. And, you know, it's not a sugar-coated or rose-colored glasses look at the country. It's warts and all. We've had big mistakes, big screw-ups.
0: Mm-hmm.
5: But we as a country have been resilient. And dissent is part of our history. It's baked in the cake. But it all goes back to those founders. And that's why the book starts there in the actual Declaration of Independence, which at the time, if you think about the courage it took to stand up at that moment, which was treason, it could have led to death. But these guys felt that liberty and freedom was the way to go.
0: Yeah, it cost them their wealth, could cost them their lives. When you delve into that document, you know, there's so much in that document that is what we fight about every day. It was a document that acknowledged a God, a creator. It acknowledged the ability to be moral and self-govern, for the people to be in charge, and those in government serving and protecting the inalienable rights that I think are somewhat in question today. So big picture, this document, you could make a case. But can you make a case that the American people are ready to live that again? All right. So how does this very document show us the path to heal?
5: Yeah. So I think that the document itself, is clear and it's pure. And we have to look back at it and say, this is living in our lives today. It kind of breaks down to a couple of truths about the country. And that's one, that we choose unity. It's in the name, united, but dissent is baked in the cake, as I mentioned. We're a beacon of freedom. Freedom is inherent in that document. And it's the same freedoms that we express of how we can express ourselves, freedom of the press, but also freedom to get up from where you live and put your peg in the ground someplace else and start over. In a lot of countries, you can't do that. We have the gift of resilience. We've been through some really bad things, and the pendulum always swings, and we manage to get back on our feet. That's uniquely American. And then the land of opportunity. It still is the land of opportunity. It may be a little tougher, you know, in the way that we've structured things. But today, if you work hard and hustle, you can still make it in America. And I have specific examples of that in the book. So I use the voices of the past, the six presidents that I've written about, George Washington, Theodore Roosevelt, Ulysses S. Grant, FDR, Dwight Eisenhower, and Ronald Reagan, and then voices of the present, Ken Langone, Condi Rice, Tim Shriver, Steve Case, all these different voices from different political backgrounds to make the case for the country specifically in stories and back it up.
0: And many of them are making the case to buy and read this book for you.
5: Oh, yeah.
0: Brett Baer, Fox News, joining us. The name of the book is called A Case for America. Boy, that case needs to be made. You know, I look at this and I think of the things that I have watched, the things that I have read, the things that I have studied, the people who have studied them, who have influenced me. And that really kind of helps shape our understanding beyond worldview, our understanding and the ability to make this case and see it clearly. But by and large, most of the kids being raised are not getting the same education we did. They're not reading these books and they're hearing from people they respect a far different revised message. How much has partisan politics How much has the internet or so many of these other big challenges that we faced influenced this fight for unity and truth?
5: Big time. I think social media has driven us apart. I mean, there's obviously a lot of upside and connectivity and that sort of thing, but it's also, you know, eroding our ability to get to our kids sometimes. And civics is no longer a big part of.
0: No, they don't teach it.
5: They don't teach it. So I think that there's going to be a revival towards civics. At least everybody I talked to for this book hopes so. I think that history and making it readable and engaging is important because, as I've talked to you about before, I think embracing our history and not erasing it and kind of looking back to where we've been helps us to look where we're going to be. And I also think that this thought about a shared love about the country is something that can take us above the partisan politics. We are clearly divided, as a country, but just like the feeling that you get when an American wins the gold medal in the Olympics and the flag's going up and the national anthem's playing and that athlete is kind of tearing up and suddenly you get something in your throat. That feeling, that shared love, is something that America 250 could provide us no matter what side of the aisle that you're on. And I think that's what this book is trying to spark and to give you a little ammo at the water cooler along those lines.
0: And fill in some of the blanks that you may have missed in your own education. Brett Baer joining us from Fox News. One of the things I love is that we're so alike, though we don't really know each other in real life. I mean, fatherhood, marriage, these are our priorities. And I think we both have made the choice to just be the solution, even in the environment that we're already in. You're not out there positioning yourself as somebody who's not going to be right or left or any of that nonsense. You're just taking it one story at a time. And in the midst of all of this partisan division, you're just speaking the truth, one issue, one story at a time. And I think I'm fascinated with what I see. And I think wokeness is the most obvious example. Something that was such a big foe. It just kind of silently died all at once without a fight, really. Just went too far and died. Is that kind of what you see that gives you faith in America, that we go through these dark windows, but eventually the silent center or the idealistic America finds its way through it? And it just kind of sometimes with the Civil War, that wasn't the case. But in most cases, without a fight, we just finally have a corrective course.
5: Totally. I think that history proves that. I think that Americans have eventually voted for the leader they needed at the time, for one reason or another. And, that runs its course. The pendulum changes. Something happens. And the practical side of Americans comes through. I think that's what happened with woke. I think it went over its skis. Essentially, sure. And people said, even though maybe I'm left of center, I can't get there with this stuff. And I think we need to come back to the center.
0: Fetterman, Bill Maher, they've all left. They all found it crazy. I mean, it's shocking to me. The voices that people used to trust that I don't trust at all anymore. One of them used to work for you. And then the names that 4 years ago we'd have said, oh, they're a big part of the problem. Now they're lone voices of truth like Bill Maher. I mean, it's crazy how a pendulum turns without anybody noticing.
5: Yeah, I agree with you. And I think the country is, for the most part, center right, largely throughout the country, center left, maybe at the sides, but the center still has a lot of power, and sometimes we forget that as we head into elections. You know, I have this thing on my show, Common Ground. It's also a podcast where I bring Democrats and Republicans together to talk about what they're working on as opposed to what they're fighting about. And when I started it 4 years ago, hard to believe, my staff said, boss, there's never going to be a chance that we can book this thing because people are not going to come because we're so divided. I went up to Capitol Hill. I talked to all the press secretaries and suddenly it became a thing. And now we have people begging beyond to talk about what they're working on. It is there. There is common ground. We have to lift it up.
0: But in the public arena, they want to go on television and do like you know, WWE and that's exactly right. And play the whole game. It's time for that to stop. All right. Well, partisanship is a big problem. I do see the left, and perhaps in this next presidential cycle, if what we're hearing from the Kamala Harris's and others, which is tear down the Republic. Oh, you know, it's all about us winning. So we'll just have two representatives from fewer districts, or we'll stack the court. I think kind of like the trans movement went too far and took down the LGBTQ movement and a lot of the wokeness with it. This could go too far and take down some of this partisanship. Will America ever get over its last 60-year obsession with the presidency and get focused on Congress again, get focused on self-governance, and we the people again? And where do you, what do you see triggering that?
5: Well, that's going to have to take, you know, leadership from the top, and you're probably going to have a candidate that embraces that either on either side. And I think there is a hunger for it. I think that Congress has been neutered in some way over the years, but there's still pushback here. I mean, watch this week, this AUMF, authorization of the use of military force. It's going to be interesting to see how it comes down. Republicans and Democrats worried about the war in Iran. They may flex some congressional muscle. I do think that, that there will be another pendulum swing. And I don't know when it's coming, whether it's, the midterms or the next election. But, you know, people are tired of some of this. And I'm not looking through rose-colored glasses. I really am not. I think that we as a country have proven it, that we get it eventually.
0: As the nation prepares its 250th anniversary celebration, The Case for America is a book that is going to, I think, make the case for this document and how it's not only what created this great republic, it's what can heal it and unite it and save it. Brett, thank you for your work. Thank you for this book. I encourage everyone to get it. I presume The Case for America is everywhere great books are sold, including Amazon.
5: It is everywhere, and it's number one on the New York Times list. So we're very grateful for the folks who've already bought it. But you can go any place. Also, thecaseforamerica.com. You can go on there and make your own case. And a 30-second video. We've been posting them and putting them on the show as well.
0: You know, as somebody who is an enormous disappointment to his parents and a failure in general as a career, what's it like to be so successful and loved, Brett?
5: I am blessed with a great family and a great wife that keeps me grounded, but I feel like I...
0: When do you all sleep?
5: Yeah. It's not a lot of sleep at this point. I feel like I got to put the pedal to the metal right now, and this is the time to make hay.
0: Well, my only hope and desire for this window is not that Massey falls or, you know, one of these guys. No, my hope is it's a 250th birthday. People make mistakes every day. I have an entire decade I'm ashamed of, Brett. Countries do as well, but we always manage to get it right if we have the right focus. I think that focus needs to be a return to God, a return to family, and a return to this document. And I know that's a big part of why you wrote the book and you make the case better than any attorney could. A Case for America, Brett Baer. Get it everywhere great books are sold. As always, thank you for your time. We love you.
5: Thank you. I appreciate it.
0: He's one of the really smart and really good guys. I want to read to you from towards the end of the book. I loved this section. I think we got to it in the interview, but I'll let Brett in his own words say it. I often say that America is 300 million individual stories, but we also have one collective story. And that collective story is about the power of freedom, the power of individual liberty, and the power of resilience, and the power of being able to see your world and your life as you want it to be, not as it is. So that's our collective story, and I hope we'll celebrate it. When America got started, most people didn't really think it would be successful, certainly not around the world. Observers were very skeptical the idea of America would ever take off. 250 years later, not only did we survive, but we thrive. I love this book, A Case for America, Brett Baer. Get it everywhere great books are sold.
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0: And welcome to iHeartRadio's Holiday Talk for Memorial Day 2026. I'm Reed Shepard along with Dana McKay. Thank you for joining us today, and thank you to those stations across the country who are picking up our show. 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And of course, always open, Dana, Waffle House.
1: Oh, that's right. Yes, Waffle House always open.
0: Always open.
1: I thought you were going to say this radio station.
0: Well,
1: we're
0: that
1: always
0: too.
1: On the air. Yes.
0: That too. Well, coming up this hour, we're talking to Lieutenant Colonel Jim Whaley with Mission Roll Call. Also, travel editor Peter Greenberg has some thoughts on summer travel. And of course, today's news stories. And we begin with what's being called a deal in principle between the U.S. and Iran. New York Times cites a senior U.S. official who emphasized that key sensitive issues remain unresolved, meaning the framework is not yet final. And in fact, it could take several days, maybe even a couple of weeks, before something actually is finalized. Now, this development follows President Trump's statement on Sunday that talks with Iran are, quote, proceeding in an orderly and constructive manner. Iran's president also signaled openness, saying the country is prepared to assure the international community that it is not pursuing nuclear weapons. The deal would reopen the Strait of Hormuz.
1: Yes.
0: And commit Iran to disposing of its highly enriched uranium, but how Tehran would actually do that is still being negotiated. President Trump has insisted that the United States seize the material as part of his vow to curb Iran's nuclear program. Secretary of State Marco Rubio was in India and had a comment as well.
1: He did, yes. He was there on Saturday, and here's what he had to say.
2: The ultimate goal is that Iran can never have a nuclear weapon. So we've made some progress over the last 48 hours working with our partners in the Gulf region on an outline that could ultimately, if it succeeds, leave us not just with a completely open straits, and I mean open straits without tolls, and with addressing some of the key things that underpin what has been Iran's nuclear weapons ambitions in the past.
1: Yeah, so it sounds like we're getting closer to a deal. I feel like earlier in the weekend on Friday and Saturday, it really sounded like it was going to be done within a couple of days. And as the weekend went on, it came out that, you know, they're making progress, but it still could be a little bit more time before a deal is actually done.
0: Well, once again, we want to stress that the White House says it could take several days for the deal's approval by Iran's leadership, including the supreme leader, Mojtaba Khamenei. And again, we've talked in the past about his physical condition and how communication with him is not very easy at this point. And again, one other thing is that the deal, again, as we said, has not been finalized and could still fall apart. So
1: hopefully not.
0: Hopefully not is exactly right.
1: And there were some scary moments outside the White House shortly after 6 p.m. on Saturday night. A gunman opened fire before he was quickly taken down and killed by a barrage of return fire from the Secret Service. A bystander was also hit and was seriously wounded. Selena Wang, an ABC reporter, was on the White House North Lawn filming a video for social media when the shots were fired.
3: That President Trump has said a deal is close, only for the two sides to remain far apart.
4: No.
1: Yeah, so, I mean, as you can
0: wow.
1: hear, yeah, that was a lot of gunfire. And in the video, you just see her, you know, kind of startled by the initial shots, and then they all kind of ducked for cover. She said, press outside the White House. We're instructed to move inside the White House briefing room. The gunman was identified as 21-year-old Nazir Best. a mentally troubled person who was known to the Secret Service for repeatedly loitering around various entry points at the White House. He had violated a previous court order to stay away from the White House. He was involuntarily committed for mental health evaluation on June 26th of last year for obstructing traffic at 15th Street in D.C. near the White House. And he was also arrested on July 10th of 2025 for another crime. The New York Post is also reporting that this man believed he was Jesus Christ. The Secret Service put out a statement saying shortly after 6 p.m. Saturday, an individual in the area of 17th Street and Pennsylvania Avenue pulled a weapon from his bag and began firing. Secret Service police returned fire, striking the suspect, who was transported to an area hospital where he was pronounced deceased. This incident remains under investigation, and additional information will be released as it becomes available. And, you know, this is the third time in the past month that someone has opened fire near the president. At the White House Correspondents' Dinner in April, we had that gunman that just tried to bust right through. Mm-hmm. And then there was a gunman near the Washington Monument earlier this month who fired off a couple of rounds before he was taken down by Secret Service.
0: Yeah, the one thing that I do wonder about with respect to this incident is that this guy has charged at the Secret Service before. He's been, so I wonder if he had a beef with somebody, if it wasn't with the Secret Service.
1: It sounds like he was just crazy.
0: Yeah, you know, well, you know, that too.
1: It sounds like he was just a crazy person, Reed.
0: All right, well, this is something out of Washington that probably, to those who follow politics on a day-to-day basis, not really surprising. Tulsi Gabbard said on Friday that she was resigning from her job as President Trump's Director of National Intelligence. And she says her husband has been diagnosed with a rare form of bone cancer, and she was leaving her role to help him. Her resignation is effective on June 30th. In her letter posted on X, Gabbard told Trump that she was deeply grateful for the trust you placed in me and for the opportunity to lead the office of the Director of National Intelligence for the last year and a half. Now, there have been hints over the last year or so about differences between Trump and Gabbard on their approach to Iran. Trump said in March that she was softer than he was on curbing Tehran's nuclear ambitions, and a senior White House official at that point saying that Trump had expressed displeasure with Gabbard. The question whether or not she was pushed out of her job, we really don't know. But Trump, at least publicly, seems to be indicating that he's perfectly okay with her reasons. You know, she wants to take care of her husband. He's
1: absolutely
0: very sick, and we can certainly understand that. So Tulsi Gabbard out as Director of National Intelligence.
1: And we're learning more about the death of NASCAR driver Kyle Busch. He was just 41 and came down with a severe case of pneumonia that led to sepsis. He was testing in the racing simulator in North Carolina when he became unresponsive and was transported to a hospital in Charlotte. Here's the 911 call.
5: I've got an individual that's shortness of breath, very hot, thinks he's going to pass out, and is producing a little bit of blood, coughing up some blood.
6: Is he awake?
5: He is awake. He's awake. He's on the bathroom floor right now.
1: Yeah, so he was rushed to the hospital. Unfortunately, you know, he ended up with sepsis that ended up leading to his death within just, you know, a couple of hours of his family releasing a statement earlier in the day on Thursday saying he was severely ill. So just a really, really sad story. He was only 41 years old.
0: Well, after the break, Lieutenant Colonel Jim Whaley joins us. He's from Mission Roll Call on this Memorial Day. I'm Reed Shepherd with Dana McKay. This is iHeartRadio's Holiday Talk.
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10: I-10 eastbound from Sandario Road to Ina Road. No delays there. That's about a 10-minute drive. And we've got 19 northbound from Aravaca Road up to Duval Mine Road. Another 10-minute ride with no delays. Road hazard reported Irvington. This is near Mission. That's a check of traffic.
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19: Corbin Carroll hit a pair of runs scoring triples to help the Diamondbacks crush the Rockies 9-1. Take 2 of 3 in the series from Phoenix. The Dream held off the Mercury 82-80 in Atlanta to hand Phoenix its third straight loss. NBA playoffs. Spurs came out swinging, crushed the Thunder 103-82 to even the Western Conference Finals at 2 games apiece. I'm Ron DeMoss.
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0: Shepard, along with Dan McKay, this is iHeartRadio's Holiday Talk. Memorial Day is, of course, a day we pay tribute and remember those who have made the ultimate sacrifice for our country. But for many who have served, Holidays, not just holidays, but just about any day of the week can be a stressful time. Depression, loneliness, anxiety, and isolation too often a part of their day. But there are places veterans can turn to for help. Lieutenant Colonel, retired, Jim Whaley is the CEO of Mission Roll Call, a nonprofit organization that advocates for veterans in a number of different ways. Colonel, thank you for joining us on this Memorial Day. Let's start with having you telling us basically a little bit about Mission Roll Call and how you make a difference in the lives of veterans.
2: First of all, thank you for having me on such a solemn day and such an important day for our nation. You know, Mission Roll Call, we turn awareness into action. We identify where veterans and their families are falling through the cracks. We elevate those voices directly to decision makers in Washington and at state governments across the nation. And we do that through our polling and using every platform and social media to do that. So we've been very successful in getting decision makers both at the VA and in Congress and the Senate to acknowledge some of the challenges that veterans and their families have. And so we're proud to serve our brethren, and we're continuing to grow and make sure their voices are heard, which is important. There's 18 million veterans in our country. When you think about their family members or spouses, that's a sizable voting block.
1: Do you feel like there's still a lot of veterans, even though there's been so much awareness made and there are so many services out there? Do you still feel like veterans are afraid to ask for help?
2: Oh, absolutely. You know, when you look at the numbers, for example, and this is going to shock, I think, a lot of your viewers, we've had over 30,000 active duty personnel and veterans take their own life by suicide since 9/11. When you compare that to the 7,057 that died on active duty in 9/11, you can see the challenges. There's 425% more people have taken their life via suicide than died in action.
0: So why is this happening?
2: There's a variety of reasons, and if it was a simple problem, I think we would have been able to solve it as a nation, but it's what we're addressing, people falling through the cracks, making of our society. Maybe the transition didn't go well, and that has a big part to do with it. And that's why we're trying to make sure that the 200,000 veterans that get out of the services every year can plug in to veteran support organizations no matter where they live. They can go to our website, plug in their town, zip code, and we can get them matched with a veteran support organization that they can then be part of a new tribe. That's the big problem. You know, a lot of people get out of the military. They've been a very tight unit. They know everybody to the left and right. Now they go back home or they go somewhere else and they've lost that camaraderie. And of course, the other challenges are just the challenges of dealing with physical and mental issues that have held them back. And so, as you know, it's hard for a lot of these young people and even people that have 30 years in the military to make that transition. So that's what we're trying to address. But those numbers are staggering. And when you think about then on top of that, we have over on any given night, 30 to 40,000 veterans homeless in our country.
1: When somebody joins the military or during their training, are they trained or somehow prepared for what they're going to experience so that they can set themselves up to have support when they leave? I'm just wondering if early on in the process, there's something that's being done to help make sure that later on, when they're done with their service, they're coming out into a good life.
2: Sure. I think the military, all branches of the service, I'm partial to the Army because that's what I served in and my wife and one of my daughters. But we do a wonderful job of taking a diverse group of people and inculcating them in a great organization, and they become part of a bigger organization. They're part of something bigger than themselves. The services do a wonderful job in doing that. They don't do a great job when it comes at the back end. And so then when you transition out, that's something that's usually done at the, not in the beginning, but as you're approaching your retirement or the end of your active duty. And so organizations like us and many others are trying to fill that gap. I think we're making some headway, but I think there's still a lot of work to do. And I think it's important to realize that, you know, we understand Memorial Day. The flag is at half mast. We go to parades and memorials, and we acknowledge the sacrifice of what veterans have done for their nation, the ultimate sacrifice.
0: We're talking to Jim Whaley, the CEO of Mission Roll Call. And Colonel, I'd like to come back to the homelessness question, because what I'm doing is I'm taking notes here, and I'm kind of drawing an arrow between homelessness and suicide, because I got to believe that in so many cases, unfortunately, one leads to the other. And I guess the question is, how can we get these guys off the street and get them the help that they need? What's the best way to do that?
2: Yeah, that's a complex question, but I'll try to keep it succinct. What we're advocating for through what we've heard, and let me tell you, first of all, we are an apolitical, nonpartisan organization. We take what veterans tell us either through symposiums or get-togethers or what we hear from our polling, and then we share that with decision makers. And what we're hearing is that, the homeless question is that there's 30 to 40,000. We really don't know the number, because we only have a point in time survey in the country. That means one night, one day, a year, organizations go out and they try to figure out how many veterans are homeless. That's not very scientific. And some states don't even participate. California, the largest state with homeless, doesn't participate. Some states don't acknowledge if you're living in a car as being homeless. Some say, well, if you're in a tent, you're home, you're not homeless. So there's a lot of disparities in the definition of what is homeless. What we hear from veterans is we have to get left of clinical. We have to go upstream and make sure that good employment come out of the military is key. You plug into an organization that you feel part of something. You have checks and balances to make sure everything is going okay. It would be wonderful if everyone that got out of the military received a phone call within a day or two from a veteran support organization that says, hey, we know you're in town. We thank you for your service. We'd like to bring you out for a cup of coffee. I think that would make a huge difference in the transition. It's being apart. It's being lonely. It's being separated from your tribe and not being part of something bigger than yourself. Now, veterans do a wonderful job taking care of other veterans. You call a veteran up and say, hey, there's a guy down the street that needs help. Veterans will flock there. There'll be hundreds of veterans to support that veteran. What veterans aren't very good about is asking for help themselves. And so that's why this community is so important. And I think it's important for us as a nation to realize, hey, let's honor Memorial Day. It's important. It's important that our children understand that. It's important that everybody understands that ultimate sacrifice is huge. And it goes on for, a generation and past a generation, those families that lost that individual. That's a heartbreaking day for them. It's the other 364 days of the year that we have to make sure that we're identifying where veterans are falling through the cracks. We're elevating their voices directly to decision makers. And then we're pushing for practical solutions that improve the access to care, to mental health support, and transition services. That's what we're doing.
1: What can everyday Americans, people who haven't served in the military, who aren't veterans, what can we do to support veterans in our communities? What's one of the biggest things that we can do?
2: I think the biggest thing to do is reach out to a veteran that might be in your neighborhood that you may know of, and just talk to them and ask them about their service. What did they do? What was the feelings when they were in there? What did they miss? Just have a conversation. It's great to say thank you for your service, but that kind of falls short, right? I mean, they want to talk about what they did. So I think that's one. I think the second one is making sure, if you really want to support veterans, is to find a veteran support organization that fits for what you believe is important for veterans and support them.
0: Lieutenant Colonel Jim Whaley, the CEO of Mission Roll Call. First of all, Colonel, thank you for your service to our country, and thank you for joining us on this Memorial Day holiday.
2: Thank you for covering this important subject.
0: I'm Reed Shepherd, along with Dana McKay. 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
3: As the nation observes Memorial Day, President Trump will pay a visit to Arlington National Cemetery today. There, on hallowed ground, he'll deliver remarks and take part in a wreath-laying ceremony as America honors the men and women who have died while serving their country. Senator Cory Booker says the Democratic Party desperately needs new leadership. More from Mark Mayfield.
4: Speaking on CNN's State of the Union Sunday, the New Jersey Democrat said that there also needs to be a new vision for the party. He pointed to candidates like Georgia Senator John Ossoff, Texas Senate candidate James Tallarico, and North Carolina Senate candidate Roy Cooper as leaders who care more about people than party. Booker said what's important is to talk about the realities that Americans are facing. I'm Mark Mayfield.
3: Memorial Day weekend brought some of the highest gas prices in 4 years. AAA puts today's national average for a gallon of regular unleaded at $4.50 a gallon. I'm Michael Kastner.
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0: I'm Reed Shepard along with Dana McKay. This is iHeartRadio's Holiday Talk. And as we begin the summer travel season, it doesn't seem like there's a lot of good news to pass along. A popular low-fare airline, Spirit, has gone belly up, and others may not be in good shape. Because the price of oil has been skyrocketing, jet fuel prices have led to big airfare hikes, and the price of gas is well above $4 a gallon. But still, AAA has predicted record travel this Memorial Day holiday. We say hello to one of our favorite guests, travel editor Peter Greenberg, to make some sense out of all of this. Peter, it seems the costs of just about everything associated with travel right now are through the roof, yet we're still willing to hop on a plane or get behind the wheel. So you want to take a crack at that?
12: I'll give it a shot. You know, it's not about getting on a plane that's going to make the difference. What happens in our country, we're addicted to our cars. And so when you see those AAA figures about how many people are going to be in their cars over Memorial Day or July 4th or Labor Day, they're real. Americans are addicted to their cars. Even if gas goes to $10 a gallon, we'll still get in it. What AAA doesn't tell you is how many people will be in each car. We may have end up having granny strapped to the roof, but point is we're going to go, as painful as that pump price might be. When it comes to airlines, that's a different story. Americans are making a decision, in many cases, not to travel by plane at all this summer. International airfares are already up 37%, and those are the planes that are still flying. Remember, we're seeing, because of this perfect storm of oil price, fuel availability, and, of course, the general economy, not to mention, you know, the conflict in Iran, that it's this perfect storm of people saying, we're not going to go, and they're staying home. And maybe they're not even driving, or they are driving, but they're not flying. So that's one of the reasons why you're seeing airlines canceling flights, not just today or tomorrow, but taking them off their schedule entirely. Lufthansa has canceled 20,000 flights off its schedule for the summer. Air India just did the same thing on flights, including flights to the U.S. We saw Air Canada canceling all of their flights from Montreal and Toronto to New York's JFK through the next 5 months. These are serious scheduled triage moments that can only be explained by this perfect storm of fuel cost, fuel availability, and people deciding not to fly.
0: I think there's another situation that's going on too, Peter. My wife just flew back. She was on a flight up to Detroit to see some family, and there weren't enough people at the ticket counter, and so she got kind of bounced around from here to there to there to there, and it wasn't a very pleasant experience. So I guess my question is, are we also seeing a shortage of staff that the airlines have in place to help people out?
12: Well, yeah, we've seen American Airlines basically close their customer service desks at airports around the country. They're doing that as well. But let me give you some good news, which was sort of unexpected, and that is, for the next 2 to 3 months, we're seeing a huge increase in the availability of frequent flyer award tickets simply because the planes are empty. and in many cases at redemption levels that have been reduced. Now, this is not going to last forever. These are like pop-up fairs or pop-up sales that may only be around for a day or two, but you should look for them. I mean, we just sent somebody on my team to Johannesburg, which is a ticket that normally sells in coach for $7,000. They went for miles in coach for 40,000 miles, which is less in many cases than the ticket cost or the mileage cost to go from LA to New York.
1: We're talking to travel editor Peter Greenberg, and of course we've got to talk about Spirit Airlines. Now, I have a couple of questions. So, do you think that there are any other discount airlines that could grow thanks to all of this? Because Spirit was probably the biggest discount airline. And then also, or is it just an impossible business model to offer air travel at those low fares?
12: Unfortunately, the latter is the case. It is an impossible business model right now because take a look at this. There's, you know, Spirit was defined as an ultra low cost carrier, as is Frontier or Avelo or Allegiant. But there's nothing ultra low cost about any of these airlines. They have to buy their fuel at the same price. They have to lease their planes. Their labor costs are not going down. They're going up. Other goods and services have gone up as well. Their only competitive advantage in their business model was to offer very low fares. Now, I failed math in high school, but I can do basic arithmetic. That's not going to support you. It's unsustainable. And Spirit was losing from 2020, they already lost $2.5 billion. And that's before the Iranian crisis. That's before, you know, any of the problems with fuel. So the fuel was the trigger and the catalyst that ended their life, but it wasn't the underlying reason.
0: So let me follow up on Dana's question here, Peter, and ask you if there are any other quote-unquote low-fare airlines that are in danger of going out of business.
12: Well, everyone I just mentioned is challenged with that, including, let me add, JetBlue. 3 weeks ago, JetBlue had a debt of $8 billion. That means, let me put it in other terms, they were spending $600 million a year just paying us in interest to handle that debt. And then when the fuel started to skyrocket, it made their debt go from $8 billion to $9 billion, also unsustainable. Now, what saved JetBlue from filing for Chapter 11 was that they were able to pledge 22 of their planes as collateral to get a $500 million loan to allow them to continue to fly through 2026. Spirit didn't have that option. They didn't own any of their planes. They didn't have any assets. They were leasing their planes. They ran out of options. At least JetBlue is still going to fly through the end of this year.
1: So let's talk about summer travel. Where are people going and where can you get a good deal and still have a nice trip with your family, whether it's by car or by plane?
12: Well, you know, on trips of under 400 miles, people are going to drive. They're doable. But keep in mind, you know, we're seeing the cost of going to Disney World skyrocket.
1: Oh, yeah.
12: You know that.
0: Yeah.
12: And some of the other famous attractions are not exactly affordable. You know, we talk about affordability. So the smart travelers are going to the states that don't get much love but have a lot to offer. If we're going by car, we're talking about the Midwest, Wisconsin, Minnesota, Iowa. Oh, my goodness, so many great things to do. And that was the case last year as well. The coastal cities, they'll be crowded because if people are flying, that's where they're going, and they're certainly driving there as well. But I would concentrate in the Midwest and parts of the Southwest, Oklahoma, Texas. And then, believe it or not, Canada. Canada is a very welcoming country, even though it's not yet our 51st state. And just kidding. But the bottom line is there's been a 44% drop in Canadians coming to America. There's been another drop in Americans going to Canada, but there's no reason why we wouldn't go to Canada. It's a great destination for the summer.
0: So if I'm going to drive to Nebraska for the summer, how high do you think gas prices really are going to go?
12: I'm in Los Angeles today. I filled up my car yesterday. The gas was $6.99 a gallon. It cost me $130 to fill up my tank. Now, I'm not driving, you know, a Greyhound bus. I'm driving my car. That's tough. And that's tough for a lot of people. But then again, if you're seeing a drop in occupancy in hotels where people aren't traveling normally, then you'll save money on that. However, let me say something else, and that is this is the summer, whether you're in the United States or in Europe, for the great train trip. That's the saving grace in Europe. because as these airlines are canceling thousands of flights, especially short-haul flights, that's where the train comes in. Buy yourself a Eurail pass, and you'll save so much money, including hotel rates as well.
0: I think that, the train, like Amtrak, I just don't think it gets enough love. Travel editor Peter Greenberg, thank you so much for joining us today and giving us a look ahead at our summer travel season. Thanks as always, Peter. We appreciate it.
12: You got it.
0: I'm Reed Shepherd along with Dana McKay, and this is iHeartRadio's Holiday Talk.
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0: I'm Reed Shepherd, along with Dana McKay. This is iHeartRadio's Holiday Talk. As we celebrate 250 years after the Declaration of Independence this summer, can the ideals of our founding fathers still inspire and unite the nation at a time when, admittedly, we are not as united as we could be? Fox News Channel's chief political anchor, Brett Baer, is out with a new book that deals with those questions and more. His book, The Case for America, has been called must reading for anyone who loves America or who has doubts about her greatness. Brett Baer joins us today. So Brett, is the original vision of Thomas Jefferson, John Adams, and others from 1776 still relevant at a time when the political divide in this country is as deep as it is?
3: Hey, thanks for having me back. I think it is, and I make the case in this book. You know, the genesis for this, I've been on, I think, with you before about the other books that I've written about presidents.
0: Teddy Roosevelt.
3: Yeah, sure. That was the last one. But George Washington, Ulysses S. Grant, Teddy Roosevelt, FDR, Dwight Eisenhower, and Ronald Reagan. So over the past 12 years, I've really delved into digging into history and those specific presidents. And ahead of the 250th, I thought, let me do something different. Let me provide an argument in front of a jury of our peers, evidence, testimony, about America, and using those voices of the six presidents, and they, in their own way, were unique and made the case for America in speeches and what they did, but also contemporary voices, people like Condoleezza Rice and Ken Langone and Tim Shriver, David Rubenstein, different political ideologies from different parts of the country, but making the case why America is an amazing place. To answer your question, yes, it all starts with the founders. And that declaration, which is an amazing document, and as we celebrate 250th, it is our core. And that's where this book starts. These founders stood up at a time when it was treasonous to do so, to break away from England and to fight for liberty and freedom. And that's the beginning, the genesis moment of where we are. And we need to go back to that to remember it. We are divided, but there are amazing things that we share if you look at the country through those eyes.
1: We're talking to Fox News Channel's Brett Baer. And Brett, one of the things I've thought about lately, because we have so many people in politics involved in scandals, whether it's sexual harassment, fraud, insider trading, and then we've got all the politicians who are just, you know, putting on a performance to fundraise and not getting much done of substance. Does it seem like we're not sending our best people to Washington to represent us? And how has that kind of evolved over time?
3: Yeah, it's a great question. And I see it every election cycle, you know, that we go through this period where there's a real hunger for term limits. And over time, as we see more of this scandal and less of Congress getting things done or the administration, you know, scandals that are focused on, that there may be, you know, more of a push for term limits. I think what I'm pointing to in this book is not the day to day and the back and forth and the political division. It is about remembering who we are as a country, going backwards, looking at our past, trying to embrace our history, not erase it. This is not like a sugar-coated look at the country. It's not looking through rose-colored glasses. It's warts and all. We've had big mistakes, big dark points in our country's history, but we've always bounced back. And part of the argument for America is that we are resilient, and we've always been resilient. The pendulum swings, and when the country gets fed up with something, they vote. And they make choices. You know, when woke ideology went over its skis, the country, Democrats and Republicans, said, that's not going to work for me. And I think you're seeing that in different things as they approach some of those things you mentioned.
0: Brett, what does unification mean in terms of your book? Now, you say, you know, bring the country together at a time when we are divided. So I'm kind of wondering, the founding fathers weren't completely all in. So I'm kind of wondering two things. Is divisiveness just kind of the way it is? And it, like I said, what does unification mean?
3: So here's the dynamic kind of truths in this book. One is that America chooses unity. It's in the name, united, but dissent is baked in the cake of who we are, pushing back, fighting. That's who we are about different issues. America is a beacon of freedom. You have freedom of speech, freedom of the press, freedom to pick up from where you are and move to someplace else, start over. Some places in the world, you can't do that. We have the gift of resilience, which I talked about, bouncing back from the dark spots in our history. And it's still the land of opportunity. Maybe tougher, but if you hustle and work hard, you can still make it in America. What does unity look like? I think it looks like a shared love. And maybe America 250, maybe, provides us that. You know, Arthur Brooks told me in this book, he does political focus groups. And he gets MAGA people and far left people in the room. And he comes in and says, we're going to talk about politics. And you can see they're getting their back up and they're ready to fight. And he said, but first we're going to talk about our families. And we're going to talk for 10 or 15 minutes. And they talk about teenagers and, wait, he came home that late, or the kids on the swing set. And there's all this shared family talk. And it changes the dynamic. And suddenly they listen to each other, even though they really disagree about politics. It's a different dynamic. America 250 could provide that shared love, similar to the feeling like when an American wins the Olympic gold medal and he's on the stand and the flag's going up and the athlete's crying and suddenly you get a lump in your throat and the guy next to you gets

0: each other and get beyond that emotion and have some kind of shared thing that, hey, this country is pretty good. As you travel the world, I just got back from China. You know, it feels good to step back in America. It really does. And I think people who do that, you know, realize that.
1: 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Brett, a pleasure to have you on. Thank you so much for joining us today.
0: Thank you. Thanks for having me.
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6: It will be a great deal for all, or there will be no deal at all. I'm Dave Anthony, Fox News. President Trump posted that about Iran on Truth Social with a warning that no deal would mean it's back to the battlefield bigger and stronger than ever.
7: Negotiations with Iran are proceeding nicely. That according to President Trump. Also calling on regional countries to join the Abraham Accords and make peace with Israel. He called specifically on Saudi Arabia and Qatar to join and added that others should follow suit, even left the door open for Iran to join the Accords if they sign this deal.
6: Fox's Trey Kingston, Tel Aviv. Optimism about a deal driving oil prices down about 5% right now. Gas is down a penny this morning, a nickel less than just before the Memorial Day weekend when AAA expected record travel, despite gas being more than $1.50 higher than before the conflict started. And that pump price could still go higher.
8: We have low stocks, we have spring demand, and retailers are still reeling from the price hikes they received a couple weeks back. They have not yet passed it through.
6: Analyst Trilby Lundberg's survey of gas stations has regular at $4.59 per gallon, AAA's national average $4.50. Back to President Trump. He also posted on this Memorial Day morning, God bless those that have made the ultimate sacrifice. In 2 hours from now,
9: as is tradition for the commander-in-chief, President Trump will lead a wreath-laying ceremony at the Tomb of the Unknown Soldier at Arlington National Cemetery in Virginia. The president's Memorial Day speech comes as thousands of American soldiers, sailors, and airmen are deployed to the Middle East amid ongoing operations against Iran. 13 service members have been killed since the launch of Operation Epic Fury in February.
6: Fox's Jared Halpern at the White House. There are also Memorial Day parades across the country, the biggest in Washington, D.C. About 50,000 people in Orange County, California have spent the holiday weekend evacuated as officials keep working to cool down a chemical storage tank that's been overheating, leading to fears of a massive toxic explosion. America's listening to Fox News.
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7: And welcome to iHeartRadio's Holiday Talk. It is Memorial Day, May 25th, 2026. I'm Reed Shepherd along with Dana McKay. Thank you for joining us. And a reminder, your regular hosts will be back tomorrow. Coming up this hour, with hurricane season starting next week, you know, sometimes it happens. What happens to people after the storm has passed and the floodwaters recede is even worse. We're talking to consumer reporter Shannon Benkin. Also, we're talking to people who live Memorial Day every day, the Gold Star families. Plus, we have the day's top news stories, and we begin with an agreement in principle between the U.S. and Iran on a path to end the war. But he's not exactly getting a whole lot of applause from some of the people in his party. President Trump slamming the backlash that came after he said a peace deal with Iran was in its final stages. Republicans are attacking each other on social media, at times with profanity-laden name-calling. The anti-war wing of the party lauded a potential end of the war, while others suggested a deal maintaining the Iranian regime would be a failure for the U.S. So he's getting it from all sides.
9: Yes, he is. So Ted Cruz said President Trump's decision to strike Iran was the most consequential decision of his second term. He was right to do so, and we achieved extraordinary military results, including destroying all of their missiles and drones and sinking their entire navy. If the result of all that is to be an Iranian regime still run by Islamists who chant death to America, now receiving billions of dollars, being able to enrich uranium and develop nuclear weapons and having effective control over the Strait of Hormuz, then that outcome will be a disastrous mistake. Now, Ted Cruz ended up getting a response from a 29-year-old influencer who's kind of an informal advisor to the president. And this guy says to Ted Cruz on X, "No one asked you, bro. Stop trying to undermine the president and his administration."
7: Bro.
9: And Senator Cruz responded and said, "Hush, child. The adults are talking. I'm not your bro." And young political grifters pushing around appeasement are not remotely helping the president.
7: Well, he's not just getting it from the right. This is what New Jersey Senator Cory Booker had to say about the tentative deal.
4: "So we haven't had an official briefing, but this is what I'm seeing that has me so outraged right now, is the president said he went into this to deal with their nuclear program. This does not deal with that."
7: So Cory Booker basically saying that, you know, the president has said all along that Iran could never have a nuclear weapon. And Cory Booker is saying that this doesn't deal with that at the moment. Actually, he's right. There is nothing specific about Iran and a nuclear weapon, but apparently they do have to give up their enriched uranium, which is at least a start. So obviously there's a lot more negotiating that needs to be done. And even a kind of a warning from the Trump administration that this deal could fall apart.
9: Right. Well, and President Trump said on Truth Social yesterday, I think he was getting a little fed up with some of the backlash from both sides. He said, "If I make a deal with Iran, it will be a good and proper one, not like the one made by Obama, which gave Iran massive amounts of cash and a clear open path to a nuclear weapon. Our deal is the exact opposite, but nobody has seen it or knows what is in it. It isn't even fully negotiated yet." He said, "Don't listen to the losers who are critical about something they know nothing about. Unlike those before me who should have solved this problem many years ago, I don't make bad deals." And there were a lot of reporters all weekend posting on X kind of their summaries about what's in the deal. And they all varied from, you know, one said there's a 60-day ceasefire to open the Strait of Hormuz and all kinds of different things. But the bottom line is, I feel like we've been going in circles for weeks now, or months now.
7: Yes, we have.
9: We're close to a deal. We're going to have a deal. And now we got to wait a few weeks. Now we got to wait a few days. But it does sound like they've made some progress over the weekend. Whether or not we continue to make progress or it all falls apart again remains to be seen.
7: Exactly. So curfews and enforcement measures have been put in place this weekend for juveniles in cities across the U.S.
9: Yes.
7: These teen takeovers.
9: Oh, my gosh. It really has gotten out of control. So police say they will have zero tolerance for teen takeovers this weekend. They've been happening in growing numbers, large groups of teenagers organizing on social media, and then they gather in public spaces or at a business and cause major disruptions. There has been violence, and the public has basically had enough. So these takeovers have happened in Milwaukee, Jacksonville, Chicago, New York City. There was one recently in Tampa where teens took over a public park and started fighting. 22 people were arrested, some of them as young as 12 and 13 years old. There was also one, and this video went viral, a Chipotle in D.C. with one teenager took one of those wooden high chairs and hit another one. And then on Tuesday, hundreds of teens gathered in Long Branch, New Jersey, and 140 officers had to respond.
7: Wow.
9: That's how many teenagers there were. So now that city has an 8 p.m. curfew for young people. A U.S. Attorney Jeanine Pirro suggested charging parents when their children violate these curfew laws. And I know in Hillsborough County, Florida, police put out a statement on Facebook on Friday saying they were aware of a planned teen takeover, and they were warning parents, make sure you know what your kids are up to this weekend. It really has gotten out of control.
7: And as far as arresting parents is concerned, Polk County Sheriff Grady Judd
9: has said
7: exactly the same thing, that if something like that happens, we're not only going to arrest you, but we're going to arrest your mommy and daddy.
9: Yes. And the Chicago mayor had also put out a statement the other day, too, warning against these teen takeovers. I guess they were really concerned that with the long holiday weekend and school out and a lot of places are about to be out, that it was going to get ugly.
7: Well, here's kind of a strange one. First daughter Ivanka Trump was targeted for assassination by an Islamic Revolutionary Guard Corps trained terrorist in some kind of a plot to supposedly avenge the president taking out his mentor. Now, if you remember, in a drone strike in Baghdad about 6 years ago, Iranian military chief Qasem Soleimani was killed in that strike. And this guy, okay, hang on, here we go. Mohammed Bakr Saad Dawood al-Saadi went around telling people that we need to kill Ivanka to burn down the house of Trump the way he burned down our house. He is said to be a high-ranking figure in Iraq-Iran terror circles. Mom is undoubtedly proud of him. He was arrested in Turkey on May 15th and extradited to the U.S., where he's in custody and he's charged with 18 attacks and attempted attacks throughout Europe and the United States. Kind of bizarre there.
9: Yes, that's a very scary story. He had a map and everything. I mean, he was, you know, on his way to possibly carrying out this attack, which is just really scary for Ivanka and her family. And a trending story, Taylor Swift and Travis Kelce sat courtside in Cleveland for game 3 of the NBA Eastern Conference Finals on Saturday night. And at one point, the camera panned to Taylor. She waved and winked. And then Travis Kelce stood up and chugged a beer and showed his Cavs t-shirt and hat. That didn't help the Cavs win, though. The Knicks won 121-108. They're up 3-0 in the playoffs. And we're also learning, I don't know if you knew this, Reed, so the wedding date for Taylor and Travis was supposed to be on July 3rd.
7: Right.
9: That's
7: right.
9: The rumored date based on the New York Post receiving a tip from a guest who got a save the date. But now a source is saying that that actually isn't the date and that July 3rd is just a ruse, that Taylor is having fun, messing with the media, and that the wedding is not happening on July 3rd.
7: I saw your post.
9: Yes.
7: your video that you posted where you just went on about how this is just not going to happen on July 3rd.
9: I've been saying it for weeks now.
7: Well, they're going to do it at some point at least. Well, after the break, we're going to talk about post-hurricane scams. This is iHeartRadio's Holiday Talk.
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19: Hey, it's Blazer. Memorial Day is this weekend, the real start to summer. It's happening whether waistband is ready or not. And look, I'm pro cookout. Burger, dog, cold drink, somebody burning chicken and calling it grilled. Fantastic. That's not the issue. The issue is starting another summer feeling like you're hiding in your own clothes. Been there, didn't love it. Awaken 180 changed that for me. I lost 40 pounds, and I didn't do it by becoming a monk or eating steamed punishment. 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Awaken 180 Weight Loss.
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7: I'm Reed Shepard, along with Dana McKay. This is iHeartRadio's Holiday Talk. In just a few days, the 2026 Atlantic hurricane season will begin. Although forecasters have, to this point, called for a below-average season, there is, of course, still a risk, and as the saying goes, it only takes one. And the truth is, it can only take one unlicensed contractor or scam artist to take advantage of someone whose home has suffered damage from a big storm. So what should we look out for? Why are these post-storm scams on the rise? Joining us today is consumer reporter Shannon Benkin from News Channel 8 WFLA in Tampa. And Shannon, it seems as if these scams are on the rise all over the country, really, and more people are falling victim. What is happening here?
21: Reed, we hear about this every single time there's a storm. People come from other states to Florida to try to take advantage of our citizens. They hear about the storm. They start getting their trucks prepared. And every time we have a storm in Florida, I hear from people about outsiders, people who come from other places, driving our neighborhoods, offering deals that are too good to be true, and scamming people.
7: So where are they coming from? You say they're coming from out of state. Are they coming from the South, the Midwest, or all of the above?
21: Well, we do have people that obviously scam people right here in Florida. So we do have people that do that. But we see trucks with out-of-state license plates coming from Georgia, Kentucky, different places. And a lot of times these folks that come are licensed in their individual states. So they may be contractors that know what they're doing. Maybe they even do good work, but they're not licensed in Florida. And that's where people run into a problem. So even if they can help you and do a good job, they're not licensed to do the job here in Florida. If you run into problems with that work, you don't have any resources to go to the state to get help because it's an unlicensed contractor, and they're often gone before you realize the issue you may have.
7: So what is the most common scam that we see after a hurricane?
21: I would say the most common scam that I hear about is people get a call, a knock on the door usually, a knock on the door from someone that says, we have leftover material, we'll give you a deal, but we have to have the money right now in order to be able to help you. That's one red flag. If they need the money right now, it's usually something you need to steer clear of. But they get you to take them up on that offer. They take money. They want a big chunk of money up front. They may start the job, and then they just leave.
7: I guess the biggest tip that you've got right now for people is the first people you've got to talk to after the storm is your insurance company.
21: That's absolutely right. You want to call your insurance company. You need to document the damage. And I tell people every year, document your house before there's damage. Hopefully there won't be. As you mentioned, it's supposed to be a good year, but it only takes one storm, like you mentioned. So every year before the hurricane season starts, I tell people to take pictures of your house. Make sure you have all of your insurance documents together, and your insurance agent is the first person to call afterwards. Send all of that documentation to them. They do tell you often if you have damage right away and you can't get in touch with them, you do want to do some work to keep it from getting worse. You don't want the situation to get worse because they can come back and say, you didn't do what you needed to do and now your situation is worse. We're not going to pay you as much. So you do want to do those immediate things to keep the situation from getting worse, but call your insurance company first before you pay a lot of money to a contractor to do a big job.
7: We're talking to consumer reporter Shannon Benkin from News Channel 8 WFLA-TV in Tampa. Shannon, let me come back to something that you said close to the outset, and that is the fact that in many cases, the people who will come and knock on your door may indeed be licensed in another state, like Georgia or South Carolina or something. But the risk, nonetheless, is still there from dealing with these people. Let's come back to that, because that, to me, is really even more scary than someone who doesn't have a license at all.
21: Yes, last year I did an interview with the CFO of Florida, and he mentioned this because he says when these folks come, you know, obviously they sound good. They know what they're talking about. They really are contractors, but they're not licensed in Florida. And so the state has people that go around. They look for these these license plates from other places, and they bust them and they send them packing because they do not want them doing work in Florida if they're not licensed here. And that's because of regulations. You can't go after them. You can't hold them accountable if they're not licensed here.
7: So it sounds like if after talking to your insurance company, the best thing to do is get in touch with a licensed contractor, perhaps somebody that you know, perhaps somebody that you've done business before, to come out and take a look at things.
21: That's right. There's always this urgent need. Everyone, you know, wants to get this done right away when you have damage, and that's very understandable. But you need to take a breath, step back, treat this like any other deal. You want to get, you know, in writing. You want to have estimates in writing from multiple different contractors before you do something big. But as I mentioned, if it's something small, if you need a tree trimmed, we hear a lot about tree trimmers after the fact. And I do want to point out that tree trimmers do not have to have a license in Florida, but they do have to have insurance. So you want to make sure before you allow someone to climb in your tree or climb on your house to get a tree off your house that they have insurance. Because if they fall off the house, they could sue you and go after your insurance for their damages.
7: Over the years, Shannon, I know that you've talked to a lot of people who have been taken by one of these unlicensed contractors or someone from another state. How much can people lose, and what's maybe the worst case that you've dealt with from victims, people you've spoken to?
21: Well, through the years, we've heard from a lot of people who've lost from a little bit of money to a lot of money. And, you know, one case that stands out in my mind is an elderly gentleman that had a lot of damage from trees falling, and he hired some tree trimmers, and they offered to help pick up things inside. And before he knew it, there were several people inside his house, strangers, and they stole a lot of things from his home. So not only did he lose the money that he paid for this, but he also lost material items. He called the police, but they were never able to get all of those things back. So again, you know, he got caught up in the rush of trying to fix everything immediately. And there's these saviors that show up on your doorstep offering to help you, but they are often not who they say they are. So we want to just make sure everyone takes a breath and think about it and make sure that you are hiring who you think you're hiring. Pay with something that's traceable. Do not give cash. Do not pay with Cash App or Venmo or anything like that. You want to pay with a credit card if possible, or a check, something that you can trace back. So if something goes wrong and you do have to file a police report, the police can track where that money went.
2: Let's say someone drives up to my house and they say, all right, we're going to take care of your roof. We're going to take care of this. We're going to take care of that. What are some of the red flags that I need to be looking out for?
21: You just named a few red flags. If someone shows up and they say this that way and they are adamant that they're the best and they say that's probably not who you want to hire, you want to call multiple companies, especially for a roof, like you mentioned, because it's one of the number one things people need work on after a hurricane is your roof. That's a big investment, and your insurance company wants to be in on that. They want to know who you're hiring. They want to know what you're doing, and you want to make sure that you get enough money from your insurance company to pay for it. So sometimes if you volunteer with a roofer and you sign up, they may do the work and send the bill to your insurance company, and the insurance company says, oh, no, we think it should only be X amount, and they won't give you the rest. So I've done a lot of stories about that. I've also done stories on people who sign over their insurance checks to the roofing company. You don't want to do that either, because you're giving up control. And also, if the insurance company and the roofing company disagree on how much that roof should cost, guess who gets the bill? You. And so we've done a lot of stories about people who have liens on their homes now because the roofing company is demanding the difference in payment that the insurance company didn't fork over.
2: Consumer reporter Shannon Benkin from News Channel 8 in Tampa. Some good tips, some good advice on things to watch out for. Shannon, thank you very much for joining us today.
21: Thank you so much.
2: You know, I always get a little bit nervous about this time of year when we get the hurricane forecasts coming in. And this year it's supposedly below average. Okay.
9: It only takes one, Reed. It only takes one.
2: It only takes one. And it only takes one unscrupulous contractor after the storm has passed. Well, coming up, the executive director of America's Gold Star Families joins us on this Memorial Day. I'm Reed Shepherd with Dana McKay, and this is iHeartRadio's Holiday Talk.
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0: Shepard along with Dana McKay. This is iHeartRadio's Holiday Talk. Memorial Day is, of course, a day we pay tribute to those who have given their lives in defense of our country. While there will be ceremonies at veterans' cemeteries throughout the day, there's one group that lives Memorial Day all year long. American Gold Star Families honors our fallen heroes and cares for survivors through various programs that come at no cost. We are very happy to welcome the Executive Director of American Gold Star Families, Darren Funk, to the program, along with the President of the AGSF Board of Directors, Frances Maddox, herself a Gold Star mother. Darren, so let me start with you and just kind of have you outline some of the services provided by American Gold Star Families to those who have lost a son or daughter in battle.
1: Thank you, Reed. Thank you for having us on. Our programs, we have several programs. One of our programs that we have is we give out birthday cards to kids throughout the nation who has lost a parent while serving. So we have programs for that. We also have a tree of honor that we put ornaments on or for recognition of all those who have lost their lives. If you go to our website, americasgoldstarfamilies.com or .org, and you can go on there and get ornaments placed on there to be placed on our tree of honor. We also do counseling for our Gold Star families too in Illinois. We are based in Illinois. We are a nationwide organization. We also give scholarships to those who have lost. We give it to parents. We give it to the children. We give it to, you know, the immediate family members of those that were lost.
2: And how can people support the Gold Star Families organization if they want to donate? What's something that you're focused on providing for families right now?
1: They can go to our website. We have a donate button there. To donate. And we have a couple programs going on right now. We have one that we are trying to raise money for our birthday card program so that we send team up and we send an electronic birthday card with a Amazon gift card. So every child gets to buy what they'd like to buy, whatever off that Amazon gift card for their birthday, and it shows up on their birthday month. So you can go to our website. There's a donate button, and there's also different things that we have going on there that you can press and say, I want to give to this, and you can give to that program specifically.
0: Well, let's bring in Frances Maddox here today. Frances, give us an idea of what Gold Star Families mean to you, both as president of the board of directors and as a Gold Star mother yourself.
3: I'll start with as a Gold Star mother. As a Gold Star mother, certainly we don't want our hero to be forgotten. So that's one of the reasons why Memorial Day is so important. Another statement that we always share is that we want to always have people remember their name and understand their story. This helps to keep that hero's and our son's name alive.
2: Can you tell us about your son? Tell us his name and tell us about him.
3: My son's name is Sergeant Anthony Maddox. He served in the Army. He was only 22 when he was killed in action while serving in Andar, Afghanistan. And he was killed on July 22nd, 2013. And he was only 22 years old. Much too young. Much too young. I'm actually his bonus mom. I didn't certainly give him birth, but he's certainly part of big life, part of my life. So I've first met Anthony when he was only 8 years old, and he truly had the best smile and was just a wonderful child, very, very wonderful child. At the time, my husband and I, we actually lived in Atlanta, and in 2001, we moved to Bloomington, Illinois. And that's when Anthony came to live with us. And so he attended junior high school as well as high school here in Bloomington Normal, Illinois. And he loved football. So we had put him in a local youth football program, and he was very good at it. And he became very aggressive with the sport, and he earned the nickname of Mad Dog. Yes, and that carried him all the way through the military as well. And He was a petroleum operator, a fueling operator, as well as a heavy wheeled operator. And he absolutely loved his job and loved serving our country. And he wasn't afraid to have that gun and protect his brothers at all. So, and his brothers loved him. His leaders loved him as well. He really grew as an individual while he served in the military and became a leader where he helped other brothers. He was very physical fit, and he was very focused on making sure he met those physical requirements. And he was often known to help his other brothers as well to ensure that they met their goals, and just served as a great leader, a great team person. And learned great skills while he was in the military.
0: I'm just going to say thank you so much for sharing the story of your son. I would like to ask you, as far as the Gold Star Families organization, now, do you reach out to them? And how does that process work? I guess from a mechanic standpoint, do you reach out to someone who has lost a son or daughter? How does that whole process work?
3: We certainly have our social media sites. We do also engage with and partner with other organizations, such as the Gary Sinise Foundation. Every year they have their Snowball Express, and so we have a booth there. And that's really our opportunity to engage with Gold Star families and to encourage them to participate in our programs and share about what we do as an organization. At that time, it's a perfect opportunity for us to sign up those families so that they can receive those birthday cards, as well as to get them registered so that we can create a fallen hero ornament for our fallen hero trees of honor, as well as share information about our scholarship programs. So that's probably the greatest outlet that we have available for us, is that partnership. We also, every state has what they call a survivor outreach services, at least for the Army, and then the Navy and Air Force, they have their programs as well. And so they're another organization that we partner with, and they have events, and it gives us an opportunity to get engaged with other families as well. And just personally on my own, being a Gold Star mom, just I have that connection with a lot of mothers, fathers, as well as siblings and spouses as well. So those immediate family members are critical for us to be engaged and partner with them.
0: All right, Francis Maddock. Darren, yes, go ahead.
1: I'm sorry. Another spot that they can actually engage with us is right through our website. Mm-hmm. We have info at America's Gold Star Families, and they can contact us directly through our website. We also have a form there that they can ask questions and send us stuff directly through our website itself. So that's another way that the Gold Star Families engage with us.
0: All right, Darren Funk, the Executive Director of American Gold Star Families. Frances Maddox, the President of the AGSF Board of Directors, herself a Gold Star mother. Thank you both for joining us today. I'm Reed Shepherd, along with Dana McKay, and this is iHeartRadio's Holiday Talk.
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0: I'm Reed Shepherd with Dana McKay. This is iHeartRadio's Holiday Talk. According to the American Cancer Society, approximately 1 in 8 women, or about 13%, will be diagnosed with breast cancer at some point in their lives. While historically, breast cancer primarily affects older women, the number of cases in women under the age of 50 has been steadily rising. The ACS says approximately 322,000 new cases of invasive breast cancer will be diagnosed in women this year. Dr. Amy Laughlin is a board-certified medical oncologist specializing in breast cancer and cancer genetics at the Orlando Health Cancer Institute and joins us on this Memorial Day. Dr. Laughlin, it seems the best place to start is, why are the number of cases rising so dramatically?
1: Absolutely. So what we have seen is that in the premenopausal breast population, the incidence of breast cancer is rising disproportionate to the postmenopausal population. So then you wonder, well, what is different between those generations? If you compare the say, boomer generation to the millennials, for the same age range, the incidence of cancer is higher. And that's true across the world. It's not even just in the United States. And so it begs the question of what's different between the generations. We are the children of our parents, so the genetics cannot be that different. But there are factors about our environment, our lifestyle, that are. So, for example, women today are having less children, having children at a later age, breastfeeding for a shorter duration. We're exposed to potentially endocrine disruptors in our environment, be it our beauty products or our food. We're eating more processed foods. The rates of obesity are higher, and we know that fat around the belly can increase the exposure to estrogen and associated with increased cancer risk of actually 13 different cancers, of which breast is one of those. So I do think that it's quite the laundry list of possibilities. Physical inactivity, alcohol use, these are the things that have clear associations with breast cancer and appear to be more predominant in our younger generations.
2: So do you think that there are actually more women getting breast cancer younger, or is it just being detected earlier because there's been so much awareness raised about getting mammograms?
1: I think it's a true increase in breast cancer. And I say that because the guidelines for mammogram is still at age 40, and yet the rise is in age 20 to 30, 30 to 40, even before those stage one breast cancers are diagnosed by screening mammogram. And even anecdotally, I talked to some of the doctors I work with who, you know, have been in practice for 40 years. And when they first started, if you saw a woman who was 30, it was a shocking thing and news spread across of, oh my goodness, I can't believe this happened. And now it's sad to say that it seems to happen daily in my clinic, that I'm seeing younger and younger women. So I can definitely feel in practice what is being reported in the literature.
2: And are the women in their 20s and 30s who are being diagnosed, is it because they, you know, I know once you get to be in your 40s, you learn that you need to do your self breast exam, you need to get your mammogram. But are women in their 20s and 30s, are they doing those self tests, or are they having other, you know, more serious symptoms before they find a before they know there's a lump that are leading them to go to the doctor and get checked out?
1: So it's a good point. I don't know that I've seen anything on rates of, you know, self breast exams at home by age, but certainly those young breast cancers I'm seeing are people who felt it themselves. And usually breast cancer, you feel as a mass before it starts to cause pain. So usually they or their partner feel a lump, and that prompts them to go see their gynecologist or primary care doctor to then go get the imaging.
0: Let me bring you back, if I can, to the technology as far as detecting different types of cancers, including breast cancer. Are the advances in technology allowing women to catch the cancer earlier and therefore have a better chance of surviving longer?
1: I will say that is true. So the mammogram technology has certainly improved, and now there are these fancy terms like tomosynthesis and 3D. And so certainly those things do increase the pickup rate of finding a cancer. There's also MRI of the breast that's available for high-risk women or people who have a genetic mutation or strong family history putting them at risk. So definitely the technology is better. I don't think you can say that it completely explains the increased incidence, because if that were the case, you would expect at age 40, there's a rise, but the age 20 to 30 cohort should remain the same. So why would it be rising in every cohort, even pre-mammogram? But absolutely, the improvements in technology really help our chances of finding things early at a curable stage.
2: So I have a friend who is in her early 40s, and she recently got a preemptive mastectomy because of the history of breast cancer, and she tested positive for the gene. Are you seeing more women doing that, taking those kind of preventative measures in their 20s and 30s because they tested positive for that gene and because of the risk?
1: It's a great point. The BRCA mutations, or BRCA, PALB2, ATM, CHEK2, we're learning a lot more about what genes increase risk of breast cancer. And maybe 30 years ago, if you found that result, we didn't know, you know, what can we do to improve your life and how well and long you live. And now, not only can you do the testing, but there are very clear guidelines on, you know, well, what is your risk and what can you do about it to reduce said risk? So we do see more uptake in genetic testing. And in a woman, for example, who's 25 with a BRCA1 mutation, that woman may opt to do things like a bilateral mastectomy to reduce her risk, or others might opt to do extra imaging like MRI every year until age 30, and then mammogram and MRI every year. So certainly the screening protocols and the preventative surgeries have gotten better and better.
0: We're talking to Dr. Amy Laughlin, a board-certified medical oncologist specializing in breast cancer and cancer genetics at the Orlando Health Center Institute. Dr. Laughlin, what about advances in treatment? We talked a little bit about the technology, advances in technology in detecting cancer. What about the treatment aspect of it?
1: Yes. So nowadays, I would say that de-escalation is an active area. Take, for example, the most common subtype of breast cancer that's hormone receptor positive, HER2 negative. It used to be that most of those patients were offered chemotherapy, but now

0: really fast, up to 400 plus megabytes per second, and boasts 99.99% uptime. It's the reliability I need, that you need, for remote work, 4K streaming, even gaming. And during bad weather, well, say goodbye to frequent outages. 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

0: 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I'm Reed Shepard, along with Dana McKay. Don't forget, your regular hosts will be back tomorrow. Quick look at what's open and what's closed on this Memorial Day. Most national retailers, grocery stores, restaurant chains will be open, but banks and post offices will be closed and there will be no mail delivery today. Stock market will also be closed for the federal holiday. UPS and FedEx pickup and delivery services will not be available. UPS stores may be closed while FedEx's office hours will be modified. And of course, always open, no matter what, Waffle House.
1: Yes, Waffle House always open.
0: Always open. Well, coming up later this hour, the history of the hamburger. Hey, this guy graduated from Yale.
1: And he wrote a book about the history of the hamburger, putting that education to good use.
0: But first, we have today's top news stories, and we start with a situation in Orange County, California, where officials out there have been trying to secure a bulging pressurized tank loaded with 7,000 gallons of methacrylate. There we go. So what is this stuff? MMA, as it's known, can cause respiratory issues and irritation to the skin and eyes upon exposure. Now, right now, apparently the threat of the tank exploding has actually been eliminated, but nonetheless, we've still got about 50,000 people in six communities in Orange County that are under an evacuation order. Not affected under that evac order is Disneyland. They are out of the safe zone. They're not being evacuated. Also, Angel Stadium, the home of the Los Angeles Angels, which is, I guess you could say, kind of right across the street from Disneyland on Interstate 5. They are out of the evacuation zone as well. Now, they plan to vet findings from a Sunday to Monday mission to provide an update on the explosion threat at some point. We'll be watching for that. But also, the company, GKN Corporation, is going to be under investigation. And this is what Orange County DA Todd Spitzer had to say about that.
2: It's literally unconscionable for me to believe that a multi-million dollar company who deals with this kind of very, very volatile and toxic chemical did not have a redundant system in place, a backup when its cooling system failed.
0: So again, we still have about 50,000 people in the Orange County, California area that are under an evacuation order. They will continue to watch this 24/7 until the situation kind of takes care of itself.
1: Yes, a gunman opened fire outside the White House shortly after 6 o'clock on Saturday night. A very scary situation. He was quickly taken down and killed by a barrage of return fire from the Secret Service. A bystander was also hit and was seriously wounded. An ABC reporter, Selena Wang, was on the White House North Lawn. She was filming a video for social media when the shots were fired.
3: That President Trump has said a deal is close, only for the two sides to remain far apart.
4: No.
1: I mean, you can hear just
0: that's scary.
1: How many shots were fired.
0: Yeah.
1: So, and in the video, you can see, you know, she's just doing her report. She hears the gunfire. The look on her face was shocked. And then everybody just gets down. She said press that were outside the White House were instructed to move inside the White House briefing room while the scene was cleared. The gunman was identified as 21-year-old Nazir Best, a mentally troubled person who was known to the Secret Service. He had been loitering around various entry posts around the White House. He had violated a previous court order to stay away from the White House, and he was involuntarily committed for mental health evaluation on June 26th of last year for obstructing traffic at 15th Street in D.C. He was also arrested in D.C. On July 10th of last year for another crime. The New York Post is also reporting that he was mentally deranged and believed He was Jesus Christ. The Secret Service released a statement saying shortly after 6 p.m. Saturday, an individual in the area of 17th Street and Pennsylvania Avenue pulled a weapon from his bag and began firing. Secret Service police returned fire, striking the suspect, who was transported to an area hospital where he was pronounced deceased. During the shooting, one bystander was also struck by gunfire. No injuries were sustained by officers, and the president was in the White House during that incident, but no protectees or operations were impacted, and that the incident remains under investigation. Now, this is the third time in a matter of about a month that gunfire has broken out near the president. There was the incident at the White House Correspondents' Dinner in April, and then there was another shooter near the Washington Monument not far from the White House earlier this month. So the Secret Service has had their hands full. Definitely some scary situations over the last month.
0: They have indeed. Well, what we're looking at today is the United States and Iran have reached a deal in principle to wind down the war. The New York Times cites a senior U.S. official who emphasized that some very key sensitive issues remain unresolved, meaning the framework is not yet final. It could take some time to put everything together, and in fact, it could all collapse. The development follows President Trump's statement earlier on Sunday. The talks were, quote, proceeding in an orderly and constructive manner. Iran's president also signaled openness, saying the country is prepared to assure the international community that it is not pursuing nuclear weapons. Now, of course, that has been numero uno on President Trump's agenda as far as Iran is concerned, that they would never have a nuclear weapon. Now, the deal would reopen the Strait of Hormuz and would also commit Iran to disposing of its highly enriched uranium. But how Tehran might do that is still kind of up in the air, and one of these issues that still need to be negotiated. The president has insisted that the United States seize the material as part of his vow to curb Iran's nuclear program. And again, just a cautionary thing that this deal could still fall apart. We may be in a good place at the moment, but you know, it could go away. It could fall apart.
1: Right. And Marco Rubio talked about how we were getting close to a deal with Iran on Saturday. He was in New Delhi, and here's what he had to say.
4: The ultimate goal is that Iran can never have a nuclear weapon. So we've made some progress over the last 48 hours working with our partners in the Gulf region on an outline that could ultimately, if it succeeds, leave us not just with a completely open straits, and I mean open straits without tolls, and with addressing some of the key things that underpin what has been Iran's nuclear weapons ambitions in the past.
1: Yeah, so Marco Rubio sounded a little bit more hopeful about there possibly being a deal. I know it seemed like on Friday and early Saturday, you know, you see the breaking news and it looks like a deal is imminent and could come by the end of the weekend. And then here we are again. Yeah. They're kind of reeling that back in again because it's a lot to work out. There's a lot of negotiating going on, but hopefully this all gets resolved soon. The Strait of Hormuz will open back up because gas prices this Memorial Day weekend are pretty high across the country.
0: I did not get a chance to look to see as I was driving in what the price of a gallon was, but I think it was like $4.59 or something.
1: Yes,
0: the other day.
1: $4.49 where we are. Yeah.
0: All right. Well, after the break, AI and medicine, how are they coming together? I'm Reed Shepherd along with Dana McKay. This is iHeartRadio's Holiday Talk.
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0: I'm Reed Shepherd with Dana McKay. This is iHeartRadio's Holiday Talk. It's certainly no secret that artificial intelligence is moving into a number of industries and impacting our lives in different ways, and that includes medicine. So how is AI becoming part of the examining room, and why are some chatbots not quite ready to make the right diagnosis? Dr. Joe Galati has been working with patients with all facets of liver disease, obesity, related disorders for more than 30 years and joins us on this Memorial Day. So, Dr. Galati, as we come to understand AI more and more, what do you find are the best uses for it? And are we sacrificing that human touch that makes medicine such a personal thing?
1: Well, I think, and by the way, thanks for having me on. I think there's two ways to look at AI and ChatGPT as an example. Within the true scientific research community, we are using it to better help us analyze x-rays, CAT scans. We're using it to help us analyze biopsy specimens, be it for benign diseases or cancer. Analyzing all of this medical information, labs, and the information that flows in regarding a patient, we're using it, and we are finding that it is very, very useful. Now, like any other tool, we really have to refine how it's used. But I would say it is a big part of medicine, it is a big part of research, and it will continue to move forward. Now, the flip side is on the consumer side, the patients. They are having ChatGPT and all these other sites available to them where they're putting in their symptoms, a particular complaint, something's bothering them, trying to find out what's wrong. Now, recent research has shown that about 80% of the diagnoses that people are getting are completely wrong. So that is sending people off on the wrong pathway because a serious problem may be deemed less serious. And of course, many patients are in a little bit of a state of denial. They're not really looking for that bad diagnosis. And so they will say, well, ChatGPT says it's nothing to worry about. Take two Tums and an aspirin, and I should be fine. That is really the concern that we have right now.
2: So are you finding that, you know, where patients were coming to you maybe, you know, in recent decades saying, oh, I Googled it and Google told me I had this. Now they're coming to you with, well, ChatGPT says I have this.
1: I would say it's exactly the same. I think you just substitute Dr. Google for Dr. ChatGPT. And I would say, like, all of these programs, and this is really the take home from the research on how bad some of the information becomes. The old saying that we've been talking about for 30, 40 years, junk in, junk out. If you don't put in the right information about your symptoms, it's going to be very misleading. So if somebody just puts in, I am short of breath, well, there's going to be everything from asthma to COVID to allergies. But if you then say, I am short of breath and I am a 65-year-old male who has been smoking their whole life with various occupational exposures or a family history, then it's going to start to go down to a more narrow list of diagnoses closer to what it may actually be. But if it's too broad, I have shortness of breath, yeah, you may think you just have seasonal allergies instead of thinking you've got lung cancer or heart failure.
0: Let me come back, if I can, doctor, to a portion of the question I asked at the outset. And is there a danger, in your opinion, of losing that human touch between doctor and patient with AI, ChatGPT, Google, whatever?
1: I would say no. I would be optimistic that at the end of the day, the greatest thing that we behold is that patient-physician relationship. And if you look at AI in the general sense, it's just another bit of technology that we have to live with. And if you look back at, you know, the electronic medical record rather than a handwritten note, you're looking at CAT scan, MRI, PET scans versus a plain chest X-ray. We have to work to integrate this, but I believe that 95% of all healthcare workers want to preserve the most precious relationship, and that's with the patient and the doctor and the patient's family. So it seems like we could get thrown off into some, you know, techno third world. But I think at the end of the day, we're still very aware and respectful of the relationship.
2: When it comes to AI technology, can you give an example of something that you're using or something that you know of? Maybe you're not using it in your practice, but something you know of that's really cool, that's really made a difference in either diagnosing or treating patients.
1: Well, I think when we are doing endoscopic procedures, either an upper endoscopy looking in the stomach or a colonoscopy, there are AI programs that are built into the system. When you are looking for polyps or you're looking for some abnormal tissue that maybe you have to biopsy or take a sample of, the AI component is scanning the video, and a little box will come up that will alert you to say, hey, look at this area. We're finding that this may be abnormal. And there's a very good likelihood that AI is right. It's almost as if the vision, quote unquote, of AI is better than the vision of the person operating, the scope and the procedure. So I think this is just fantastic information. Same thing with in radiology, where CAT scans or MRIs are being analyzed. You're really at the mercy of the person, the physician, the radiologist looking at the scan. And not to say that they're not trained, but AI is able to look at the equivalent of thousands of similar CAT scans to say, that little thing over there may be abnormal, take a look at it or look closer. So in everyday, medical care, it really is part of our life.
2: Right. So with a radiologist, you're counting on the human eye to see an abnormality, whereas now you can have the AI that knows to look for patterns or knows exactly what to look for, and it might be more reliable and more apt to not miss something.
1: It is. And again, it's a tool. And so with all of these, large learning models, what will happen is in the sake of colonoscopy, let's say, there will be thousands of colonoscopy images that are dumped into this supercomputer. So when you're doing your case, it is scanning that database of, 50,000 colonoscopies to say, hey, we know that in a prior procedure, this pattern turned out to be abnormal. You should look at it.
0: We're talking to Dr. Joe Galati from Houston, Texas. I find this extremely interesting, doctor, because I'm one of those people who has had all the oscopies and the MRIs done on me. And I find that extremely interesting because I'm wondering, is this the kind of thing that will show up on the screen as the oscopy is being performed?
1: Yeah, absolutely. We're looking at the screen. It's a video procedure that we're looking at. And as we're looking at the images, as we're, going through the colon or going through the esophagus and stomach, it will alert us with a little square around a certain area of the image to say, hey, look at this area. We think, AI, that there's something wrong there. And so it may have been something that, again, I've done thousands upon thousands of these procedures, but it may be that my common sense, my experience says, that may not be anything, but AI is saying, well, wait, take a second look at this. We think that it's something to look at. And, it may be right. It may be wrong. It may just be a little piece of food that's stuck in your colon. But it sort of acts as a backup, somebody riding shotgun when you're doing these procedures.
0: That begs the question of you as a doctor, which one do you trust more, your gut or AI?
1: I would say at the end of the day, it's going to be my gut. I'm going to have the best sense.
0: That's what I thought. Dr. Galati, thank you very much, Dr. Joe Galati from Houston. Thank you so much for joining us today. I'm Reed Shepherd, along with Dana McKay. 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
3: As the nation observes Memorial Day, President Trump will pay a visit to Arlington National Cemetery today. There, on hallowed ground, he'll deliver remarks and take part in a wreath-laying ceremony as America honors the men and women who have died while serving their country. California Governor Gavin Newsom is asking the president to declare a federal emergency over the leaking chemical tank posing a threat to Orange County. Newsom, who has issued a state declaration of emergency, made the request Saturday night. Such a declaration would help clear some of the red tape when it comes to the disaster response. About 50,000 people have evacuated the Garden Grove area after the 34,000-gallon storage tank started leaking last week. And the first Star Wars film to hit the big screen in nearly 7 years is looking at nearly a $100 million start. The Mandalorian and Grogu brought in $82 million in its first weekend. I'm Michael Kastner.
4: Athletes wanted. 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
0: Shepherd with Dana McKay. This is iHeartRadio's Holiday Talk. Memorial Day is, first and foremost, the day we remember our heroes who have made the ultimate sacrifice for our country. But it's also the unofficial start of summer, and many of us will be hitting the grill trying to create the perfect hamburger. But what's the story behind the burger itself? Chris Carosa is a Yale graduate, author of the book Hamburger Dreams, How Classic Crime-Solving Techniques Helped Crack the Case of America's Greatest Culinary Mystery. So, Chris, you say the hamburger was an accident?
18: The hamburger wasn't an accident, a happy accident, one of those things that changed the world, if you think about it. How many different hamburgers are sold, how many businesses are predicated on making hamburgers, and it was all because two brothers, young brothers, ran out of their prime sandwich material, which was pork sausage. So they couldn't buy any more pork, so the butcher convinced them to use ground beef instead. And voila, you have your first hamburger.
2: I did not know that. So when did this happen?
18: This happened on Friday morning, September 18th, 1885.
2: Wow. So what got you so interested in telling this story?
18: Well, that was also by accident, to be honest. I was doing a research report on the city of Buffalo, New York, and I was going through the vast Yale Archives Library, second largest library in the world, and I took out all four of the publications that they had on Buffalo, New York. In one of those, it mentioned the fact that it was the first place that a hamburger was sold, and I couldn't believe it, and I went down and I said, hey, do you know the hamburger was sold in Buffalo for the first time ever? I told one of my classmates, and he says, no, it wasn't. It was sold right here in New Haven. And thus began the beginning of all these different stories about where the first hamburger was sold. I sat at it for a while, and then I decided, you know, people are interested in this story when I used to tell it, so let me try to find out the true story behind it. And that's what I did.
0: Well, I can actually kind of buy into the Buffalo argument, because if you know anything about Buffalo, one of the suburbs of that city is Hamburg. So,
18: and in fact,
0: it makes sense. Yeah,
2: and that's where it happened. Okay. Oh, wow.
18: The Erie County Fair. The Erie County Fair is one of the biggest fairs today. It's still one of the biggest fairs. But back then, it was one of the biggest fairs. It was bigger than the New York State Fair, and people from all over came there, including vendors. That's where the Menchus brothers came from. The Menchus brothers are from Ohio. They're the ones who made the first hamburger. They did it, like I said, just kind of by accident. They didn't have a name for it. Somebody came up to them and said, hey, what do you call this thing? They had no name. So they looked around and they saw a banner. It was the Hamburg Fair. That's what they called it. And that's what they still call it today. And so they said, it's a Hamburg sandwich. And a lot of people think that story's too cute. But what my research showed was, in fact, in an 1885 newspaper article about that same fair, there's a similar story regarding cheese. Somebody came up to a vendor, what do you call this cheese? And the vendor said, it's Hamburg cheese. So it was a naming convention that was very popular at that point in time. And that's how the first hamburger wasn't called a hamburger. It was called a Hamburg sandwich.
0: So how has the burger evolved over the years? Obviously, it's not, well, the basics are basically, are pretty much the same, but it's grown and evolved so much since those early days. How has that happened?
18: Well, one of the things that a lot of people assume is that the first hamburger was served on a bun. It wasn't. The first hamburgers were served in like V-shaped wedges cut from loaves of bread, kind of like a pita, but not quite. And you can see articles, newspaper articles, that describe street vendors making hamburgers and selling them. And they even have illustrations of these V-shaped sort of wedges of bread that the hamburgers were put in between. It wasn't until the early 1890s that the first buns were sold, but certainly by the end of the 1800s, 1900s, something like that. If you read stories about carnivals or fairs, the success or the attendance numbers were often measured by the number of buns sold and the number of hamburgers sold or buns sold. So by that time, buns were pretty much standard fare for hamburgers. But if you look at modern times, it's even more radically changed. Anything can have the label burger after it, as long as it's sort of shaped like a hamburger or you know, served on a bun or even a roll. I guess there's lots of different ways of serving it.
2: So what other interesting little tidbits about either the hamburger or food in general did you discover while you were working on this book?
18: Well, I discovered a lot of different things. But one thing that's kind of interesting is the cheeseburger. So the cheeseburger was actually invented pretty much alongside the hamburger. So people were putting cheese on hamburger almost from the beginning. And again, newspaper articles attest to it. However, the name cheeseburger didn't come about until the 1920s. It's just something that somebody called it when you put cheese on a hamburger. And there was a couple different people that claim responsible or ownership of that name, cheeseburger. But it's pretty clear that it came from California in the 1920s. Exactly where that's less clear because there's two different competing stories. But the cheeseburger, a lot of people will say the cheeseburger was invented in the 1920s. No, the cheeseburger itself, putting cheese on hamburger, was there almost from the very beginning.
0: We're talking to Chris Carosa, the author of Hamburger Dreams, How Classic Crime-Solving Techniques Helped Crack the Case of America's Greatest Culinary Mystery. Now, Chris, everybody who's ever stood in front of a grill says they make the perfect steak. They know how to do that. They're the best at making a steak on the grill. What about a hamburger? What is the best way to make a hamburger on the grill?
18: The answer is the way that I make it. So
2: How do you make it?
0: I thought you'd say that.
18: I put a lot of Italian spices in it. It's not a meatball. I don't put any breadcrumbs in it, but I'll put like chopped onions or garlic, mint, things like that in there, and it's very, my mouth is watering even as I describe it. That's how much I like this. But it's not something that is normal that other people like. I also don't put cheese on mine. Everybody in my family loves cheese on their hamburgers. Not me. I just like it straight up. I'll put the condiments on it, but that's pretty much it. You know, I cook it medium rare. I know a lot of people like it done a little bit more well, that's my preference. And everybody has their own little kind of nuance that they do. And that even in my own kids, they prefer the way they make their hamburgers as opposed to the way I make my hamburgers.
2: When it comes to going to a restaurant, what restaurant do you think does the best burgers?
18: Oh, that's a really tough question. Everybody wants to know the answer to that question. And I have to remind them that I'm a hamburger historian, not a hamburger cook. So I don't, although I'll tell you this. When I wrote the book, the first year I wrote the book, I was invited to judge the best burger in New York State. And I was there with a bunch of other chefs, real chefs. Not me. I wasn't a chef. I'm not a chef. I just eat. I don't cook. Well, yes, I do, but you know what I mean.
0: Yeah.
18: So
0: yes.
18: I was there kind of intimidated, and it turns out the hamburger that I picked as the number one hamburger was also the hamburger that they picked. So I might not have the knowledge or the cooking abilities of a chef, but at least maybe I have the taste of a chef. Who knows? But so it's hard to say which restaurant in particular is the one that serves the best hamburger.
0: little something about hamburgers on this Memorial Day. Chris Carosa, the author of the book Hamburger Dreams, How Classic Crime-Solving Techniques Helped Crack the Case of America's Greatest Culinary Mystery. Chris, thank you so much for coming on the program today. We really appreciate it. I'm Reed Shepard with Dana McKay. This is iHeartRadio's Holiday Talk.
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22: Eastbound and westbound I-10, not seeing any delays on that roadway. 19 in both directions, looking good. No incidents or accidents. Now, we do have about a one-minute delay on Kolb northbound from Valencia up to Tanque Verde Road. Surface streets are accident-free. That's a check of the roads.
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35: I'm Storm Tracker 4 meteorologist Dee Cortez. Memorial Day looks to be cool with a high of 93 for Tucson. We will still see some storms to the east of Tucson, mainly up towards the White Mountains. I'm Storm Tracker 4 meteorologist Dee Cortez on News 4 Tucson.
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0: Reed Shepherd along with Dana McKay. This is iHeartRadio's Holiday Talk. While younger adults are often labeled the dry generation, some new research indicates that nearly three-quarters of Gen Z do drink, but they're doing it differently. Moderation is becoming the priority, even outdoing taste, and that's a first. Julian Braithwaite is the CEO for the International Alliance for Responsible Drinking. He's here to talk about what's driving Gen Z's shifting drinking habits. Julian, thank you for joining us on this Memorial Day holiday. Now, I ran across a term that you're using to describe Gen Z's alcohol use, zebra striping. What is that, and how does it work?
1: So, Reed, thank you very much for having me on your show. And you're right, as we're heading into this Memorial Day weekend, how people are planning to drink this summer is you know, one of the issues that we in the International Alliance have been looking at. And our new data shows that, you're right, three-quarters of Gen Z in America are planning to drink. And that sort of, you know, is a bit surprising because we hear about Gen Z as the dry generation. Turns out they are drinking, but they're drinking a bit differently. And I think that's what's coming across, is there's been this mindset shift, perhaps you could call it, with Gen Z, where they're much more intentional about how they're drinking. And that's coming through in these different drinking patterns that we're seeing. So zebra striping is about how people are going out for a drink, maybe for a beer, but then they're alternating it with a non-alcoholic drink. And there's a lot of choice out there now with all the now non-alcoholic beers and other drinks that are out there. And this is part of how people can stay out longer, drink in moderation, still go out drinking with their friends, but do so more moderately. So there's been a couple of these ways in which, you know, Gen Z are pioneering these changes in drinking patterns. Zebra striping is one, and there's a new one that's been coming through that we've been hearing about, which is something called nonamaxing.
2: What is it again?
0: I'm sorry, what was that again?
1: Right. So nonamaxing is, again, you know, this is a new term for perhaps an old, you know, something that's been going on in terms of how people enjoy drinking alcohol in moderation for many years and indeed generations. So nonna is the Italian for grandmother, and it's about how people are now much more intentionally drinking over a meal, with food, with their family, much more drinking, you know, being in the moment, being present, where drinking is, you know, it's part of the occasion, but it's not defining it. And of course, this is something that people have been doing for years and generations. The Italians are famous for it, but it's about how you drink over food, over a meal, with friends, with family.
2: So when it comes to Gen Z drinking, you know, less alcoholic beverages, even though they are drinking, they're drinking more responsibly, they're drinking in different ways. Are they drinking those cannabis drinks, or is there anything that's kind of replaced the consumption of alcohol as, say, like a different way that they're still consuming a substance to entertain themselves?
1: So we've been looking in particular how people are drinking alcohol or non-alcoholic drinks this summer. So we haven't really, our survey doesn't really cover that. But I think the same trends are coming through. And I think you probably see this across, you know, all the lifestyle choices you're seeing amongst Gen Z now, which is about being much more intentional about these choices, about wanting to stay in control, about well-being, about how you feel the morning after. All of this is, these are the factors that crop up time and again in this survey about how young people are thinking about drinking. And it's about, you know, alcohol being part of their, part of the occasion, but not defining it for them. And I think that intentionality and how that's feeding through into different behaviors is something you can see across, across Gen Z more generally.
0: I think moderation may be the key word in this survey, Julian. And I'm wondering, is it a case of where are the Gen Z men and women, are they seeing what could happen? Like, for example, if you get behind the wheel and you've had a few too many, how it could, you know, impact your life, basically. What's the reason behind the moderation?
1: Well, it is about being, wanting to be in control. It's about well-being. You're absolutely right. But, you know, the trends across the United States have been moving overall in a positive direction over previous decades. So, you know, underage drinking is down 40% since the beginning of the 2000s. Drink driving, again, down across America by 40% since the 1980s. So you're seeing these positive trends, and this drinking in moderation being embraced by Gen Z is a really important driver of it. It's not that Gen Z's not drinking, as we've just seen, but it is that they're drinking more intentionally and their behavior is changing, and they're pioneering these new ways of drinking, which again we're seeing across all generations, but we're particularly seeing Gen Z sort of pioneering this in terms of different ways of drinking.
2: We're talking to Julian Braithwaite, CEO of the International Alliance for Responsible Drinking. And I'm wondering, when it comes to, you know, I have a 13-year-old and a 22-year-old, and how do you teach your kids, or what are you telling people to advise parents to teach their kids? What is responsible drinking?
1: So, you know, responsible drinking and moderate drinking is, you know, it's a number of things. And of course, you know, this is, you know, we're very clear that, you know, harmful drinking includes underage drinking. And so, we certainly wouldn't encourage that, but we certainly would encourage, conversations about what moderation means in practice. And it's about drinking. It's about staying hydrated. It's about eating before and during drinking. It's about spacing your drinks. It's about knowing your limits. It's about, you know, not drinking every day. So this practice of moderation is something that that is at the core of enjoying alcohol responsibly, and in a way that allows you to do so without it being high risk for yourself or anybody else. So that is an important part of the role that parents can play, absolutely. But what we're seeing is Gen Z is actually pioneering a lot of these practices of moderation themselves. They may be calling them new names, like zebra striping, or zebra striping, as you'd say on this side of the Atlantic. But it's, you know, they're learning things that have been true for a long time, which is, you know, if you drink in moderation, it's low risk. It's something you can enjoy with your friends and your family. It's part of socialization. It's part of getting together. It's underpinned people enjoying going out and being with their group of friends. And that's been true for generations, indeed, since time began. But drinking in moderation is the key to doing so in a way that's enjoyable and low risk for yourself and for everyone else.
0: All right. Julian Braithwaite is the CEO for the International Alliance for Responsible Drinking. Julian, thank you so much for joining us on this Memorial Day holiday. We appreciate your time.
1: Thank you very much for having me on your show.
0: You know, along with Hamburger Guy, who we aired a few minutes ago, this is one of the more interesting interviews I think we've done as we put this show together. First of all, he kind of invents a word that I've never heard before in my life. Nonomaxing?
2: Nonomaxing.
0: Nonomaxing.
2: Which, yeah, Nona is like a grandmother, and so it's like drinking the way your grandmother would drink. But the whole maxing thing has become a trend. Like, looks maxing is men just really trying to make the best of their looks. And then somebody told me there's height maxing, which is where guys will try to look taller than they actually are in photographs. So like trying to max out your height. Yes. So this whole maxing thing has become a trend. And I think that's where that came from.
0: I think I got out of that trend in college when I had a pair of platform shoes.
2: There you go.
0: That were almost like a pair of heels or something like that. Actually,

0: Lots of places can expose you to identity theft.
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3: A potential catastrophe is avoided. I'm Lisa Brady, Fox News. Fire officials in California just announcing that the threat of a chemical explosion has been eliminated in Garden Grove, south of L.A., where a tank full of a chemical used to make acrylic plastics has a crack and has been overheating.
4: The crisis started on Thursday afternoon when first responders arrived at GKN Aerospace in Garden Grove to find the large tank venting chemical vapors as it overheated. Firefighters have been trying to lower the temperature of the tank by pouring water on it.
3: Fox's Max Gordon in L.A. Again, the threat of explosion is now eliminated, they're saying, but more than 50,000 people remain evacuated until further notice. President Trump at this hour will lay a wreath at the tomb of the unknown soldier before a speech at Arlington National Cemetery to pay tribute to all who've made the ultimate sacrifice, as Memorial Day parades and other events are also held around the country, the largest parade in the nation's capital. This as negotiators keep working on ending the conflict with Iran, as President Trump pushes back on Republican skepticism of an emerging peace deal.
5: The deal with Iran, President Trump says, will either be a great and meaningful one or there will be no deal. Reports suggest the U.S. and Iran are closing in on a memorandum of understanding that would end a U.S. naval blockade and reopen the Strait of Hormuz while laying the groundwork for sanctions relief for Iran as part of a nuclear agreement to be negotiated in the weeks ahead. The reported plan has raised concerns from some Republicans, including President Trump's first-term Secretary of State, Mike Pompeo, who equates the proposal with the nuclear deal reached during President Obama's term.
3: Fox's Jared Halpern at the White House. President Trump posting the Obama deal was a direct and open path to a nuclear weapon for Iran, in that he doesn't do deals like that. Hope for a deal helping to lower oil prices. U.S. crude falling back under $91 a barrel. 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
5: And welcome to iHeartRadio's Holiday Talk for this Memorial Day 2026. I'm Reed Shepherd along with Dana McKay. Reminder that your regular hosts will be back tomorrow, and we certainly thank those stations that are picking up the show today. Later this hour, Lieutenant Colonel Jim Whaley from Mission Roll Call joins us. Also, CBS travel editor Peter Greenberg has a look ahead at summer travel. Also, the day's top news stories, and we begin with an agreement in principle between the U.S. and Iran to bring the war to a conclusion. But it seems that as we're seeing this agreement in principle, President Trump is seeing quite a bit of pushback from both the right and the left. Republicans attacking each other on social media at times, profanity-laden name-calling, as the anti-war wing of the party lauded a potential end of the war, while others suggested that a deal maintaining the Iranian regime would be a failure for the U.S. The president said in Truth Social on Sunday, "Don't listen to the losers who are critical about something they know nothing about."
6: Yes, and Ted Cruz is one of the Republicans who is kind of, you know, coming down on Trump for the deal that we think he's going to make. Ted Cruz said on X, "President Trump's decision to strike Iran was the most consequential decision of his second term. He was right to do so, and we achieved extraordinary military results, including destroying all their missiles and drones and sinking their entire navy. If the result of all that is to be an Iranian regime still run by Islamists who chant death to America, now receiving billions of dollars, being able to enrich uranium and develop nuclear weapons and having effective control over the Strait of Hormuz, then that outcome would be a disastrous mistake." Now, a 29-year-old influencer who has kind of an informal role as an advisor to the president responded to Ted Cruz and said, "No one asked you, bro.
5: Bro.
6: Stop trying to undermine the president and his administration."
5: Bro.
6: And then the senator responded to him and said, "Hush, child. The adults are talking. I'm not your bro. And young political grifters pushing Iran appeasement are not remotely helping the president." And sometimes I just think it's crazy, you know, how low we've sunk when it comes to politics and that things are kind of battled out on social media and on X. Do you know what I'm saying?
5: Can you imagine what
7: life would have been like had our founding fathers in 1776 as they were drawing up the Declaration of Independence, if they'd have had Facebook or Instagram or something like that.
6: It probably would have been just as insane, honestly.
7: Well, nonetheless, it's not just the people on the right that are critical of this. This is what New Jersey Senator Cory Booker, Democrat, had to say.
8: So we haven't had an official briefing, but this is what I'm seeing that has me so outraged right now, is the president said he went into this to deal with their nuclear program. This does not deal with that.
7: And also, I kind of like this one as well, as the White House fired back at one notable GOP critic, former Secretary of State Mike Pompeo. White House Communications Director Stephen Chung says Pompeo has no idea what the bleep he's talking about. Oof. And he should shut his stupid mouth and leave the real work to the professionals.
6: Yeah. And then, of course, as you mentioned, we had President Trump responding on Truth Social yesterday, saying if I make a deal with Iran, it'll be a good and proper one, not like the one made by Obama. He said our deal is the exact opposite of that, but nobody has seen it or knows what it is. It isn't fully negotiated yet. And he said, don't listen to the losers who are critical about something that they know nothing about. Unlike those before me, I don't make bad deals.
7: Well, we also want to take a moment today to acknowledge the AM Radio for Every Vehicle Act, which has overwhelmingly passed critical congressional committees. And a thank you to Congressman Gus Bill Arrakis of Florida, who was very instrumental in helping to advance that legislation.
6: Yes, AM radio, of course, provides life-saving information during emergencies, and some car manufacturers wanted to stop putting them in vehicles. So we want to express our thanks to Congressman Bill Arrakis for his efforts, and also to our listeners across the country who have pushed their representatives to get behind this. It's had bipartisan support, and it was put into a bigger piece of legislation last week. So it is expected to pass. Congressman Bill Arrakis released a statement late last week saying the inclusion of the AM Radio for Every Vehicle Act is an important step towards maintaining public safety. He said, as we head toward hurricane season, all those on the East Coast and across the Gulf should be confident knowing that they can receive emergency messages through AM radio in their cars. And in many cases, this is the only way people can reasonably rely on messages as they evacuate areas before, during, and in the aftermath of a storm. And so hurricane season begins June 1st, and our iHeartRadio stations, you know, in those areas will be providing that coverage. And then, you know, we had the wildfires in California at the beginning of last year, and people evacuating. They were obviously in their cars trying to escape the fires, and they had, you know, KFI to listen to.
7: Sure. And this is very important to me because I've been a part of an AM radio newsroom for the better part of 50 years. I've been on the air when lives were at stake. And, you know, I felt that what I was a part of might actually help save lives, whether it was a massive power blackout in the Northeast, a devastating storm in New York and Vermont, or hurricanes Ian, Helene, Milton. And there's the work local stations across the country put in during an emergency. I mean, what do you say about a guy like Mark Starling and his producer Tank Spencer in the aftermath of the floods that devastated the region around Asheville, North Carolina after Helene? The auto industry wants to take away local AM stations like that? I don't think so.
6: No,
7: I don't think so.
6: Exactly. And I remember after Hurricane Milton, there wasn't a lot of news coming out of the Sarasota area. And I'm pretty sure it's because nobody had power and there was no cell service. So I think the car manufacturers, one of their arguments is that, well, you know, people are listening to AM radio. We have all these other technologies. But when that technology fails in a storm, AM radio is still going to be there. And if you don't have a battery operated one in your home, or if you're evacuating, you can go in your car and you can still get that information. So we really appreciate all of our listeners who have pushed their representatives to make sure this is going to stay an option. And we also, again, want to thank Congressman Bill Arrakis for his efforts.
7: Well, taking a look at sports today, Swedish driver Felix Rosenqvist edged David Malukas to win the Indianapolis 500. Nail-biter finish followed a rain delay and a crash that knocked two-time winner Joseph Newgarden out of the race. Crowd of more than 300,000 braved light rain and occasional drizzle to watch that dramatic finish. NASCAR Daniel Suarez celebrated a victory at Charlotte Motor Speedway, won the Coca-Cola 600 after the race was called due to weather. The driver of the number 7 car led for 17 laps. Well, the family of NASCAR legend Kyle Busch is revealing the cause of his sudden death. Lisa Carton reports.
9: According to a family statement, Bush died Thursday from complications of severe pneumonia that developed into sepsis. A medical evaluation concluded the 41-year-old passed away from rapid and overwhelming associated complications. The two-time NASCAR Series champion was hospitalized earlier this week for what was called severe illness. Bush had been scheduled to compete in a pair of races at Charlotte Motor Speedway over Memorial Day weekend. I'm Lisa Carton.
7: NBA, the Western Conference Finals between the San Antonio Spurs and Oklahoma City Thunder, heading back to OK City, tied up through the first four games. Victor Wembanyama had 33 points. Stephen Castle and Devin Vassell chipped in 13 apiece as the Spurs took down the Thunder 103-82 in Game 4 at the Frost Bank Center. The defending champion Thunder will now host Game 5 tomorrow. The NBA postseason continues today with the New York Knicks looking to complete a four-game sweep of the Cleveland Cavaliers in the Eastern Conference Finals. And the Vegas Golden Knights scored five unanswered goals to beat the Colorado Avalanche 5-3, 3-0 lead in the Western Conference Final. And this is iHeartRadio's Holiday Talk.
10: As the nation observes Memorial Day, President Trump will pay a visit to Arlington National Cemetery today. There, on hallowed ground, he'll deliver remarks and take part in a wreath-laying ceremony as America honors the men and women who have died while serving their country. California Governor Gavin Newsom is asking the president to declare a federal emergency over the leaking chemical tank posing a threat to Orange County. Newsom, who has issued a state declaration of emergency, made the request Saturday night. Such a declaration would help clear some of the red tape when it comes to the disaster response. About 50,000 people have evacuated the Garden Grove area after the 34,000-gallon storage tank started leaking last week. And the first Star Wars film to hit the big screen in nearly 7 years is looking at nearly a $100 million start. The Mandalorian and Grogu brought in $82 million in its first weekend. I'm Michael Kastner.
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26: Day for a nation. You know, Mission Roll Call, we turn awareness into action. We identify where veterans and their families are falling through the cracks. We elevate those voices directly to decision makers in Washington and at state governments across the nation. And we do that through our polling and using every platform and social media to do that. So we've been very successful in getting decision makers both at the VA and in Congress and the Senate to acknowledge some of the challenges that veterans and their families have. And so we're proud to serve our brethren, and we're continuing to grow and make sure their voices are heard, which is important. There's 18 million veterans in our country. When you think about their family members or spouses, that's a sizable voting block.
6: Do you feel like there's still a lot of veterans, even though there's been so much awareness made and there are so many services out there? Do you still feel like veterans are afraid to ask for help?
26: Oh, absolutely. You know, when you look at the numbers, for example, and this is going to shock, I think, a lot of your viewers, we've had over 30,000 active duty personnel and veterans take their own life by suicide since 9/11. When you compare that to the 7,057 that died on active duty in 9/11, you can see the challenges. There's 425% more people have taken their life via suicide than died in action.
7: So why is this happening?
26: There's a variety of reasons, and if it was a simple problem, I think we would have been able to solve it as a nation, but it's what we're addressing, people falling through the cracks, making of our society. Maybe the transition didn't go well, and that has a big part to do with it. And that's why we're trying to make sure that the 200,000 veterans that get out of the services every year can plug in to veteran support organizations no matter where they live. They can go to our website, plug in their town, zip code, and we can get them matched with a veteran support organization that they can then be part of a new tribe. That's the big problem. You know, a lot of people get out of the military. They've been in a very tight unit They know everybody to the left and right. Now they go back home or they go somewhere else and they've lost that camaraderie. And of course, the other challenges are just the challenges of dealing with physical and mental issues that have held them back. And so, as you know, it's hard for a lot of these young people and even people that have 30 years in the military to make that transition. So that's what we're trying to address. But those numbers are staggering. And when you think about then on top of that, we have over on any given night, 30 to 40,000 veterans homeless in our country.
6: When somebody joins the military or during their training, are they trained or somehow prepared for what they're going to experience so that they can set themselves up to have support when they leave? I'm just wondering if early on in the process, there's something that's being done to help make sure that later on, when they're done with their service, they're coming out into a good life.
26: Sure. I think the military, all branches of the service, I'm partial to the Army because that's what I served in and my wife and one of my daughters. But we do a wonderful job of taking a diverse group of people and inculcating them in a great organization, and they become part of a bigger organization. They're part of something bigger than themselves. The services do a wonderful job in doing that. They don't do a great job when it comes at the back end. And so then when you transition out, that's something that's usually done at the, not in the beginning, but as you're approaching your retirement or the end of your active duty. And so organizations like us and many others are trying to fill that gap. I think we're making some headway, but I think there's still a lot of work to do. And I think it's important to realize that, you know, we understand Memorial Day. The flag is at half mast. We go to parades and memorials, and we acknowledge the sacrifice of what veterans have done for their nation, the ultimate sacrifice.
7: We're talking to Jim Whaley, the CEO of Mission Roll Call. And Colonel, I'd like to come back to the homelessness question, because what I'm doing is I'm taking notes here and I'm kind of drawing an arrow between homelessness and suicide, because I got to believe that in so many cases, unfortunately, one leads to the other. And I guess the question is, how can we get these guys off the street and get them the help that they need? What's the best way to do that?
26: Yeah, that's a complex question, but I'll try to keep it succinct. What we're advocating for through what we've heard, and let me tell you, first of all, we are an apolitical, nonpartisan organization. We take what veterans tell us either through symposiums or get-togethers or what we hear from our polling, and then we share that with decision makers. And what we're hearing is that, you know, the homeless question is that there's 30 to 40,000. We really don't know the number, because we only have a point in time survey in the country. That means one night, one day a year, organizations go out and they try to figure out how many veterans are homeless. That's not very scientific. And some states don't even participate. California, the largest state with homeless, doesn't participate. Some states don't acknowledge if you're living in a car as being homeless. Some say, well, if you're in a tent, you're home, you're not homeless. So there's a lot of disparities in the definition of what is homeless. What we hear from veterans is we have to get left of clinical. We have to go upstream and make sure that good employment come out of the military is key. You plug into an organization that you feel part of something. You have checks and balances to make sure everything is going okay. It would be wonderful if everyone that got out of the military received a phone call within a day or two from a veteran support organization that says, hey, we know you're in town. We thank you for your service. We'd like to bring you out for a cup of coffee. I think that would make a huge difference in the transition. It's being apart. It's being lonely. It's being separated from your tribe and not being part of something bigger than yourself. Now, veterans do a wonderful job taking care of other veterans. You call a veteran up and say, hey, there's a guy down the street that needs help. Veterans will flock there. There'll be hundreds of veterans to support that veteran. What veterans aren't very good about is asking for help themselves. And so that's why this community is so important. And I think it's important for us as a nation to realize, hey, let's honor Memorial Day. It's important. It's important that our children understand that. It's important that everybody understands that ultimate sacrifice is huge, And it goes on for, you know, a generation and past a generation, those families that lost that individual. That's a heartbreaking day for them. It's the other 364 days of the year that we have to make sure that we're identifying where veterans are falling through the cracks. We're elevating their voices directly to decision makers. And then we're pushing for practical solutions that improve the access to care, to mental health support, and transition services. That's what we're doing.
6: What can everyday Americans, people who haven't served in the military, who aren't veterans, what can we do to support veterans in our communities? What's one of the biggest things that we can do?
26: I think the biggest thing to do is reach out to a veteran that might be in your neighborhood that you may know of, and just talk to them and ask them about their service. What did they do? What was the feelings when they were in there? What did they miss? Just have a conversation. It's great to say thank you for your service, but that kind of falls short, right? I mean, they want to talk about what they did. So I think that's one. I think the second one is making sure, if you really want to support veterans, is to find a veteran support organization that fits for what you believe is important for veterans and support them.
7: Lieutenant Colonel Jim Whaley, the CEO of Mission Roll Call. First of all, Colonel, thank you for your service to our country, and thank you for joining us on this Memorial Day holiday.
26: Thank you for covering this important subject.
7: I'm Reed Shepherd, along with Dana McKay. 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

0: I'm Reed Shepherd along with Dana McKay. This is iHeartRadio's Holiday Talk. And as we begin the summer travel season, it doesn't seem like there's a lot of good news to pass along. A popular low-fare airline, Spirit, has gone belly up, and others may not be in good shape. Because the price of oil has been skyrocketing, jet fuel prices have led to big airfare hikes, and the price of gas is well above $4 a gallon. But still, AAA has predicted record travel this Memorial Day holiday. We say hello to one of our favorite guests, travel editor Peter Greenberg, to make some sense out of all of this. Peter, it seems the costs of just about everything associated with travel right now are through the roof, yet we're still willing to hop on a plane or get behind the wheel. So you want to take a crack at that?
1: I'll give it a shot. You know, it's not about getting on a plane that's going to make the difference. What happens in our country, we're addicted to our cars. And so when you see those AAA figures about how many people are going to be in their cars over Memorial Day or July 4th or Labor Day, they're real. Americans are addicted to their cars. Even if gas goes to $10 a gallon, we'll still get in it. What AAA doesn't tell you is how many people will be in each car. We may end up having granny strapped to the roof. But the point is, we're going to go, as painful as that pump price might be. When it comes to airlines, that's a different story. Americans are making a decision, in many cases, not to travel by plane at all this summer. International airfares are already up 37%, and those are the planes that are still flying. Remember, we're seeing, because of this perfect storm of oil price, fuel availability, and, of course, the general economy, not to mention, you know, the conflict in Iran, that it's this perfect storm of people saying, we're not going to go, and they're staying home. And maybe they're not even driving, or they are driving, but they're not flying. So that's one of the reasons why you're seeing airlines canceling flights, not just today or tomorrow, but taking them off their schedule entirely. Lufthansa has canceled 20,000 flights off its schedule for the summer. Air India just did the same thing on flights, including flights to the U.S. We saw Air Canada canceling all of their flights from Montreal and Toronto to New York's JFK through the next 5 months. These are serious scheduled triage moments that can only be explained by this perfect storm of fuel cost, fuel availability, and people deciding not to fly.
0: I think there's another situation that's going on too, Peter. My wife just flew back. She was on a flight up to Detroit to see some family, and there weren't enough people at the ticket counter, and so she got kind of bounced around from here to there to there to there, and it wasn't a very pleasant experience. So I guess my question is, are we also seeing a shortage of staff that the airlines have in place to help people out?
1: Well, yeah, we've seen American Airlines basically close their customer service desks at airports around the country. They're doing that as well. But let me give you some good news, which was sort of unexpected, and that is, for the next 2 to 3 months, we're seeing a huge increase in the availability of frequent flyer award tickets simply because the planes are empty, and in many cases at redemption levels that have been reduced. Now, this is not going to last forever. These are like pop-up fares or pop-up sales that may only be around for a day or two, but you should look for them. I mean, we just sent somebody on my team to Johannesburg, which is a ticket that normally sells in coach for $7,000. They went for miles in coach for 40,000 miles, which is less in many cases than the ticket cost or the mileage cost to go from LA to New York.
2: We're talking to travel editor Peter Greenberg, and of course we've got to talk about Spirit Airlines. Now, I have a couple of questions. So do you think that there are any other discount airlines that could grow thanks to all of this? Because Spirit was probably the biggest discount airline. And then also, or is it just an impossible business model to offer air travel at those low fares?
1: Unfortunately, the latter is the case. It is an impossible business model right now, because take a look at this. There's, you know, Spirit was defined as an ultra-low-cost carrier, as is Frontier or Avelo or Allegiant. But there's nothing ultra-low-cost about any of these airlines. They have to buy their fuel at the same price. They have to lease their planes. Their labor costs are not going down. They're going up. Other goods and services have gone up as well. Their only competitive advantage in their business model was to offer very low fares. Now, I failed math in high school, but I can do basic arithmetic. That's not going to support you. It's unsustainable. And Spirit was losing from 2020. They already lost $2.5 billion. And that's before the Iranian crisis. That's before, you know, any of the problems with fuel. So the fuel was the trigger and the catalyst that ended their life, but it wasn't the underlying reason.
0: So let me follow up on Dana's question here, Peter, and ask you if there are any other quote-unquote low-fare airlines that are in danger of following Spirit's going out of business.
1: Well, everyone I just mentioned is challenged with that, including, let me add, JetBlue. 3 weeks ago, JetBlue had a debt of $8 billion. That means, let me put it in other terms, they were spending $600 million a year just payments and interest to handle that debt. And then when the fuel started to skyrocket, it made their debt go from $8 billion to $9 billion, also unsustainable. Now, what saved JetBlue from filing for Chapter 11 was that they were able to pledge 22 of their planes as collateral to get a $500 million loan to allow them to continue to fly through 2026. Spirit didn't have that option. They didn't own any of their planes. They didn't have any assets. They were leasing their planes. They ran out of options. At least JetBlue is still going to fly through the end of this year.
2: So let's talk about summer travel. Where are people going and where can you get a good deal and still have a nice trip with your family, whether it's by car or by plane?
1: Well, you know, on trips of under 400 miles, people are going to drive. They're doable. But keep in mind, you know, we're seeing the cost of going to Disney World skyrocket.
2: Oh, yeah.
1: Mm. You know that.
0: Yeah.
1: And some of the other famous attractions are not exactly affordable. You know, we talk about affordability. So the smart travelers are going to the states that don't get much love but have a lot to offer. If we're going by car, we're talking about the Midwest, Wisconsin, Minnesota, Iowa. Oh, my goodness. So many great things to do. And that was the case last year as well. The coastal cities, they'll be crowded because if people are flying, that's where they're going, and they're certainly driving there as well. But I would concentrate in the Midwest and parts of the Southwest, Oklahoma, Texas. And then, believe it or not, Canada. Canada is a very welcoming country, even though it's not yet our 51st state. And just kidding. But the bottom line is there's been a 44% drop in Canadians coming to America. There's been another drop in Americans going to Canada, but there's no reason why we wouldn't go to Canada. It's a great destination for the summer.
0: So if I'm going to drive to Nebraska for the summer, how high do you think gas prices really are going to go?
1: I'm in Los Angeles today. I filled up my car yesterday. The gas was $6.99 a gallon. It cost me $130 to fill up my tank. Now, I'm not driving, you know, a Greyhound bus. I'm driving my car. That's tough. And that's tough for a lot of people. But then again, if you're seeing a drop in occupancy in hotels where people aren't traveling normally, then you'll save money on that. However, let me say something else, and that is this is the summer, whether you're in the United States or in Europe, for the great train trip. That's the saving grace in Europe, because as these airlines are canceling thousands of flights, especially short-haul flights, that's where the train comes in. Buy yourself a Eurail pass, and you'll save so much money, including hotel rates as well.
0: I think that the train, like Amtrak, I just don't think it gets enough love. Travel editor Peter Greenberg, thank you so much for joining us today and giving us a look ahead at our summer travel season. Thanks as always, Peter. We appreciate it.
1: You got it.
0: I'm Reed Shepherd along with Dana McKay, and this is iHeartRadio's Holiday Talk.
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16: I'm Storm Tracker 4 meteorologist Dee Cortez. Memorial Day looks to be cool with a high of 93 for Tucson. We will still see some storms to the east of Tucson, mainly up towards the White Mountains. I'm Storm Tracker 4 meteorologist Dee Cortez on News 4 Tucson.
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0: Shepherd, along with Dana McKay. This is iHeartRadio's Holiday Talk. As we celebrate 250 years after the Declaration of Independence this summer, can the ideals of our founding fathers still inspire and unite the nation at a time when, admittedly, we are not as united as we could be? Fox News Channel's chief political anchor, Brett Baer, is out with a new book that deals with those questions and more. His book, The Case for America, has been called must reading for anyone who loves America or who has doubts about her greatness. Brett Baer joins us today. So, Brett, is the original vision of Thomas Jefferson, John Adams, and others from 1776 still relevant at a time when the political divide in this country is as deep as it is?
1: Hey, thanks for having me back. I think it is, and I make the case in this book. You know, the genesis for this, I've been on, I think, with you before about the other books that I've written about presidents.
0: Teddy Roosevelt.
1: Yeah, sure. That was the last one. But George Washington, Ulysses S. Grant, Teddy Roosevelt.
2: To a deal known to the Secret Service, unprecedented chemical tank, and the closest finish ever. It's all coming up, and Bill's going to be here with your message of the day. But first, we might be getting closer to a peace deal with Iran. It seems like the two main parts of the deal are that Iran hands over their stockpile of enriched uranium and open up the Strait of Hormuz. We don't know the details yet, but one U.S. official said, we're going to do a deal where they will open up the strait in exchange for us lifting the blockade, and they will agree in principle to dispose of the highly enriched uranium. Marco Rubio reiterated the ultimate goal is that Iran can never have a nuclear weapon. The Secret Service shot and killed an armed man who opened fire at the White House on Saturday evening. The suspect was a 21-year-old from Maryland. He walked up to a checkpoint around 17th Street and Pennsylvania Avenue around 6 o'clock, removed a weapon from his bag, and began firing at the officers posted there. Secret Service officers returned fire, killing the suspect. He was transported to a hospital. He later died at the hospital. And a bystander was struck as well. We don't know if it was hit by a bullet from the guy or from the Secret Service. No Secret Service members were hurt during the incident. The president was in the White House at the time. The 21-year-old was known to the Secret Service. He had a stay-away order from the White House put in place back on July 11th of last year. And he was arrested just the day before this shooting, attempting to get into the White House and past a security checkpoint. Somehow, he was allowed back on the streets. Officials in Orange County, California, are trying to stop an overheated, pressured, and bulging tank filled with toxic chemicals from exploding. Tens of thousands of people in the area told to evacuate. This was on Friday. Officials issuing a dire warning that this chemical tank, which is located at an aerospace facility, is in crisis and will either spill or explode. The Orange County Fire Chief said this is as real as it gets. This is the worst case scenario, the worst I've ever faced in my career. This is 30 miles south of Los Angeles. Newsom has issued a state of emergency. We don't know if the toxic fumes will waft through the neighborhood or if a fireball could erupt. 50,000 people in a 10-mile radius include schools, hospitals, and nursing homes. The chief said there's no precedent for this. No one knows. A late pass in the Indy 500, like the final, tiniest, last little bit of the race. The Swede, Felix Rosenqvist, passed the American David Malakas. Closest finish ever in the Indy 500. 0.023 seconds. That's half the distance from the previous closest finish back in 1992. I'm Mike Slater from the podcast Politics by Faith. Bill O'Reilly has your message of the day. Next.
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3: On this Monday, we might be looking at a summer of disenchantment. I hope not. I want everybody to have a nice time this summer. We all deserve 3 months of calm. I don't know whether President Trump can relax a little bit. I'm not sure that calm is even possible right now in America, particularly with the midterm elections in November. But anyway, there are a lot of working class Americans who don't have much money. That's it. That's the key. In our country, money is power. Money is protection. Money can buy you a sense of security. If you do not have any money, you are powerless. And the Democratic Party is appealing to those voters. There are millions of them. Sometimes it's their own fault they don't have any money. They're ill-educated. They're lazy. They're addicted. They don't care, whatever it may be. But other times, it's just not their fault. And that's why we have safety nets. I don't know which way the summer's going to go. I hope we have calm. I really do. I'm Bill O'Reilly. I approve the message by writing it. You can reach me, Bill at BillO'Reilly.com, Bill at BillO'Reilly.com, name in town if you wish to opine. Now let's go to the mail. Rod Atterbury, Dawsonville, Georgia. O'Reilly, how much longer can the U.S. sustain a $40 trillion debt as long as the U.S. dollar is the currency of the realm? The world runs off the dollar. And as long as that is in place, we can run up the debt because people buy U.S. treasuries and dollar-denominated investments. Kirk Overby, Denham.

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0: You might not know. 49 years ago today, a strange film was released in 32 theaters across the USA. Tickets for the debut cost $2. All viewers were handed a commemorative pin that said, "May the Force be with you." Star Wars had arrived. Here is the story. In high school, future filmmaker George Lucas wanted to become a race car driver, but a near-fatal accident changed his mind. He then tried to join the Air Force, but was rejected for too many speeding tickets. So Lucas decided to get into show business. He attended classes at the University of Southern California, majoring in cinematography. Fellow students included Godfather creator Francis Ford Coppola and Steven Spielberg. With two small films under his belt, Lucas began pitching what he described as a, quote, space opera. United Artists didn't want it, nor did Universal Studios, but Fox gave it the green light. When George Lucas showed the finished project to his friends, they found the plot impossible to understand. It was Spielberg who suggested the opening credits that actually told the audience what the heck was going on. Released on March 25, 1977, Star Wars, a film made for about $10 million, would go on to earn more than $1 billion at the box office. Since its release, there have been 12 more movies, 6 TV shows, dozens of books, comics, video games. In total, the Star Wars franchise is now valued at $52 billion. And here's something else you might not know. George Lucas is one of the most successful entertainers in history, but he's never won a major award, no Oscar, Golden Globe, or Emmy. Today, the 82-year-old is enjoying retirement at his Skywalker Ranch a massive 5,000.

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0: never have a nuclear weapon. This after posting earlier that negotiations are proceeding nicely, but that it will be a great deal for all or no deal at all. But a top Iranian official posting no surrender or retreat.
1: It does appear that Iran is trying to dampen those hopes that a peace deal can be signed anytime soon. This despite some very optimistic statements from the Trump administration in recent days, but Tehran painting a much murkier picture, including the country foreign ministry that says the only focus for them right now is ending the conflict.
0: Fox Business's Ashley Webster in Tel Aviv. A memorandum of understanding reportedly could include reopening the Strait of Hormuz, a 60-day ceasefire extension, and future talks on Iran's nuclear program. A bystander recovering from being shot after a gunfight near a White House security checkpoint, where a man from Maryland opened fire over the weekend and was killed by the Secret Service.
2: President Trump was here at the White House meeting with advisors when those shots rang out on Saturday evening. Certainly a scary event for those in and around the White House.
0: Fox's David Spunt in Washington. The suspect had been detained twice last year, accused of making threats and entering a restricted area. 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

0: 47 years they've been negotiating with these people. 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
5: All right, news roundup and information overload hour. 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In just a minute, we're going to introduce you to a man by the name of Joe Abraham. He is an angel dad. He is the father to Katie Abraham, who was taken from us far too soon when an illegal alien, you know, hit the back of a car sitting at a red light. He was in the back seat. He died in January of 2025. Can you imagine as a parent? I'm going to play this in a second. But we, you know, we have Democrats, and we were discussing this earlier in the program today with Congressman Brandon Gill. And we have Democrats and some Republicans even that are pushing for this idiotic, imbecilic, insane idea of the Dignity Act, which is just, oh, never mind that you didn't respect our laws, our borders and sovereignty. Never mind that we didn't vet you. We're just going to let you into the country anyway. You know, I think we are the most dominant program to point out examples of Americans murdered and raped and victims of other violent crimes and children that are molested. And everybody else seems to ignore it. Clearly, the Democratic Party never wants to talk about it. They wouldn't even stand for the family of Lake and Riley and the family of Jocelyn Nungary. And they wouldn't stand and say that the first role of government is to protect American citizens, not illegals. So I think that's all you need to know about them. And they lied about open borders for 4 years. And we have 12 plus million unvetted illegals from over 200 countries in our country. Many of them violent criminals, even known terrorists. Now, I want you to listen to a couple of angel moms before we get to Joe Abraham. One is, her name is Agnes Gibney, and she's a mother that talks about her son, Ronald Da Silva, murdered by an illegal immigrant. I want you to listen to her story.
6: My name is Agnes Gibney. I am here to speak about my only son, Ronald Da Silva. Ronald was 29 years old when he was murdered. He had a smile that would light up a room. He was caring, compassionate, and full of life. This is my son. He loved working on cars. He had a natural gift for it. He loved animals so much that one day he brought a baby crow to my house and said, please take care of it, don't let it die. He was funny, always playing pranks, and his laughter filled our home and gave the kind of bear hugs a mother never forgets. He was also a loving father to two young boys. Something that the media often forgets is the children left behind by those that were killed by illegal aliens, called true family separation. My family changed forever. My life changed forever on April in 2002. My son was standing on a friend's driveway when he was shot. He was taken to the hospital where he underwent surgery, but the doctors couldn't save him. He bled to death. When I arrived at the hospital, through a window to look at my son's lifeless body, I banged on that window, yelling out his name, Ronald, please open your eyes. Don't do this to me. I thought it was a well-orchestrated prank, but I was wrong. My son never opened his eyes. He was laying there with his eyes still taped, still intubated, and I was not allowed to hold or touch my son. That moment forever froze in my mind. That image will never leave my mind. I am here today to honor my son, but also to speak for families like mine, whose lives were changed in an instant and never returned to what they knew before.
5: Every one of these stories is so, so heartbreaking. And the worst part is they're all preventable. Now, I want you to listen to Patty Fox, another angel mom, talking about her daughter, Carissa. who became severely disabled after an illegal crashed into her and fled the scene. This happens all the time. Listen.
7: My name is Patty Fox, and I'm here to speak about my daughter, Carissa Asknes. Before everything, she was extremely driven. At 16, she approached me and told me about her dream job at a high-end salon. I didn't think she was going to get it. She got it. At 19, she was the youngest fragrance specialist in Chanel. At 22, she was attending esthetician school with big dreams of one day opening her own skincare line. Then the crash happened. We celebrated her 23rd birthday, March 15th. She is nonverbal. She is minimally conscious. She's wheelchair bound. And she ate her birthday dinner through a G-tube. Every day is bittersweet for us. We experience every emotion imaginable: anger, sadness, grief, joy, pride, gratitude. I miss her voice. I miss her laugh. And we work towards infusing joy into our lives and embracing who she is now. The voice program was very simple to navigate and to use. I was grateful for the service provided, which I would not have known about if not for X. Thank you, Elon Musk. Because the MSN, the mainstream media is not very open about such resources available to us. Thank you, Denver ERO. We received word the beginning of the month that the person that had hit my daughter and fled the scene has been deported. Thank you for the only justice and closure that my family will ever receive. Thank you, President Trump.
5: Whole life changed, upended, because somebody that didn't belong in this country gets behind the wheel of a car. I'm going to play one more. Jennifer Boss, Angel Mom, talking about her daughter, Megan, whose body was stuffed in a garbage can by an unvetted illegal immigrant. Listen to her story.
8: This is my daughter, Megan, and I came here to tell you about her. She was my firstborn child. She was my only daughter. She was a mother, a beloved sister, an aunt, a fiercely loyal friend. Megan had been planning to return to college and start her own business. She was really bubbly and creative, and she always did the craziest things to make somebody laugh when they were starting to feel down. That's who she was. The mischievous sparkle in her eye, you can see it. The love that she generously gave to everybody, and the hope that she had for her future was erased by someone who had no right to be in this country. She went to his house and she never left. He had taken her body and stuffed it in a garbage can, keeping her doused in bleach for 51 days while we searched for her desperately. That's why we fight for her every day. This has been incredibly hard on our family, especially right now. Tomorrow marks 1 year since they found her. A tragedy like mine and the other families that are here, excuse me, could have been prevented. And that knowledge creates an agony for us like no other. We show up like this to speak what we're living every day, the dire consequence of open borders and dangerous sanctuary policies. We come hoping that our stories raise awareness of the vulnerabilities. We have to find a way to work together to put an end to these tragedies that we have the power to prevent.
5: The legacy media mob won't ever talk about these victims of crime. The most preventable national security disaster in American history, which brings us to Joe Abraham. He's the father of Katie Abraham, and he slams Dickie Durbin for failing to address him at a Senate hearing. What they can't even, they caused this. They sat silent while we had open borders for 4 years, and over 12 plus million, we don't know the exact number, came into this country. Some of the most violent criminals around the world, over 200 countries. And listen to this exchange.
9: Thank you in particular for being here today.
10: Thank you.
9: I want to extend my deepest condolences.
10: I appreciate it. I also appreciate Ranking Member Welsh and Mr. Padilla for recognizing that. What I don't understand is why my senator of Illinois, Mr. Durbin, haven't heard two words from him toward me. But sorry, I want to take your time. Kind of amazing.
9: I think it is a fair question to ask.
10: Kind of happy he's calling it quits.
5: Oh, anyway, Joe Abraham is with us. He's an angel dad. His daughter, Katie Abraham, taken way too soon and illegal, hit the back of a car sitting at a red light. She was in the back seat. She died in January 2025. She was only 20 years old. Mr. Abraham, first, my deepest condolences. I don't know if there's anything harder in life to deal with than what you have had to live through. I'm so, so sorry from the bottom of my heart, and I know I speak for my audience.
10: Hey, Sean, thanks for having me, and you're absolutely right. This isn't anything you can ever prepare for. This was completely thrusted upon us. It was something that should have been foreseeable, what we've been talking about as communities, something utterly preventable, and now, there's no accountability, no responsibility. All I hear is that crime happens, citizens do similar things, and I think people miss the point, and it's completely irrelevant what citizens are doing. This is a person who should have never been here, would have never been drunk, would have never killed my daughter.
5: Let's walk through what happened to your daughter. She was only 20 years old. It's January 2025. I assume either somebody came to your door or somebody called you. What happened?
10: Yeah, we received a call from Urbana detectives, and literally, Sean, we had to hang up the first time around and gather ourselves and call them back to really understand what happened. Because when you hear someone, in authority tell you your daughter's been killed, it initially it doesn't connect. So we pulled ourselves together, we called them back, and then they laid out the details that she was in the back seat behind the driver. They were in a Honda Civic. There were five girls just having an ordinary night. An SUV traveling at almost 80 miles per hour on right in front of Carley Hospital there at the University of Illinois. So not a 55 mile an hour zone or anything like that. It's a residential type zone. Barreled into the car from behind, devastated that vehicle. First responders had to pry open that vehicle like a tuna can to pull, number one, my daughter's lifeless body out of it. And it still pains me to this day that I wasn't there for her and her last breaths, how she was stolen. And, they love to talk about this, stolen, disappeared, separated, and they never consider us. Katie was stolen, disappeared, and I'll never see her again. He fled the scene. Detectives said they weren't real sure who he was. It turns out he was an illegal immigrant. Now he moved from Urbana to Chicago down to almost the border of Mexico within like a day and a half. He had help. There was money being moved around. I can't really get a full understanding or an account from Illinois as to how that happened. Illinois does not share. Illinois is not victim friendly. Illinois, on one hand will tell you that you'll get the full extent of the law. And on the other hand, when reality hits, you get a plea deal and this guy will see the light of day again after killing two women.
5: Well, I want you to, on the other side, we're going to take a little break here. I want to go through what J.B. Pritzker has been doing, because he is lashing out as usual at ICE. I want to know if he ever called you or your family or reached out to any of the other victims, because he's more interested in attacking ICE and calling them Gestapo and Nazi and fascist like every other, liberal Democrat that allowed this to happen and said nothing and even defended the big lie that the border was closed and the border was secure. But I can't think of anything worse. Our prayers, our thoughts are with you. Joe Abraham, angel dad, lost his 20-year-old daughter, Katie, back in January of 2025, and is confronting these politicians that say nothing. Anyway, we'll have more on the other side, more with Joe Abraham, and then we'll get your calls in, 800-941-SHAWN, as we continue.
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5: 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Hey, when you hear news about Israel, it is easy to think of headlines, politics, oh, just another conflict far away. No, this is very real. They're in a fight for their survival. Now, anti-Semitic attacks in the Holy Land across the globe. It is sad. 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You have elderly Holocaust survivors. 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Now, Jewish families praying for freedom to worship and safety and security. 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And you can go there and submit a prayer today.
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0: talk to Joe Abraham and you talk to victims of crime, it should be a real stark reminder that you've got to protect yourself. You've got to have a safety. You've got to have a security plan. Now, some instances when people want to kill you, kill your family, there's only one option available. 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But according to the FBI 2022, the latest year we have statistics for, that is less than 0.01% of all altercations that require that lethal response. 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We'll have more with Joe Abraham, Angel Dad, lost his beautiful daughter, Katie, on the other side, and we'll get to your calls coming up as well, 800-941-SEAN, as we continue.
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2: Looking into theft allegations within a tribal council, I'm Matt Mattinson, KNST News. Four staff members of the San Carlos Apache Tribal Council are on leave over a theft investigation. The tribe is looking into how hundreds of thousands of dollars went missing from a fraud designated to help families pay for the funerals of loved ones. A special council meeting on the investigation is set for Tuesday. One of the four members placed on leave is a tribal secretary. Sources tell Fox 10 that roughly $470,000 are missing from the tribe's funeral assistance fund. Memorial Day weekend is here and Tucson gas prices are slightly lower. Data from AAA shows that the average price for a gallon of regular is $4.72, around a penny less than yesterday, and is a 4-cent drop compared to last week. However, it's more than a $1.60 jump versus last year when drivers were paying $3.06 on average. Meantime, the statewide average is $4.80 while the national figure is $4.55. I'm Matt Mattinson, KNST AM 790, Tucson's most stimulating.
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0: I-25 now till the top of the hour. Toll free, our number is 800-941-SEAN. If you want to be a part of the program, we continue. Joe Abraham is with us. He is an angel dad. He is the father to Katie Abraham. He sadly was killed by an illegal immigrant that plowed into the back of her car. This is in January of 2025. He took to social media, addressing his governor, just like he dressed down in person his own senator, Dick Durbin, and he said, "I'm outraged by your refusal to work with the Department of Homeland Security and ICE to remove known criminal illegal immigrants and by the callousness you continue to show to victims of your policies." And more specifically, he's talking about Operation Midnight Blitz, which was named for his daughter, Katie Abraham, killed by this illegal immigrant, never should have been here, no verified identity, no background check, no safeguards. He rightly says, "This is your failure. You talk about accountability, yet you lack the self-awareness that you show on this issue, and it's staggering. The ongoing pattern of distraction and deflection reveals a refusal to take responsibility for the real-world consequences of the policies that you promote, and your silence and indifference are a profound disrespect to my daughter and to a lifelong citizen of Illinois, a grieving father still searching for answers, not distractions or reframed narratives. You claim compassion, yet your policies remove consequences for illegal entry while rewarding it with taxpayer dollars. That's not compassion, that's hypocrisy. My parents came from the third world. We understand accountability. You chose to ignore it. You have never acknowledged Katie, not once. Say her name, Governor," talking to J.B. Pritzker. "Has he ever said her name?"
20: "Governor Pritzker has never said her name. So I just started getting on social, Sean, to be honest with you. It's only been a few weeks at Angel Dad Joe, but I didn't know what to do. I have no record. They won't even look at me. So I finally got on some social media to at least voice, like, hello, I'm still here. Your policies have wrecked my family and took my youngest daughter away, and you think you can just erase her and disrespect her? I can't have that. You have zero compassion. You're an arrogant, aloof person that has no compassion and shouldn't pretend like he does. I can speak to this all day long as a lifelong Illinoisan and Cook County resident, the two most corrupt places in this nation. I'm sorry, California can't and Minnesota can't. Illinois and Cook County and the way this governor's running things, I've never seen anything like it. Even the old school Democrats had some guardrails. Not now, not at all.
0: You would think, with your level of outspokenness, I'm sure he's aware of what you have written. I'm sure he's aware of what you've said. They keep doubling down on their sanctuary state policies. They double down on their incendiary, insightful rhetoric against ICE and the Department of Homeland Security, which they don't want to fund, just like they don't want to fund the police. They want defund, dismantle, no bail laws. I mean, my only humble advice to you is I don't think you will ever get satisfaction or even recognition from these people in this state. I know you've lived there your whole life, but, you know, as soon as you can get out of there, I highly recommend you leave and go to a state where they put a priority on law enforcement.
20: Yeah, they put us in that position. We are thinking about that because I don't see things changing the way they ought to here in this state. But think about how incoherent someone like a J.B. Pritzker is, or a Tammy Duckworth, or a Dick Durbin. Let's take J.B. Pritzker. He's out there, and I've been warning since Katie's death, and there's that there's going to be other deaths, not only Vic, because victims happen every day. They just don't die every day. There are other types of victims. But I said there was going to be more deaths. Then he... Sheridan Gorman happens, and he's out there saying, well, Donald Trump and ICE didn't do their job when they were here. Can you imagine how incoherent this is? When they were here, he was calling them Gestapo, jackbooted thugs, and secret police, and did everything they can to obstruct these guys. And then after the fact, they say, oh, well, these guys didn't do the right job. So what are you saying, Governor? Do you want the jackbooted thugs, Gestapo, and special police back in the communities? And let's be clear. This governor needed the chaos in the streets like they did in Minnesota. Do you think they care a whit about Renee Good or Alex Pretty? You think they wanted that incident so they could use an issue to not only deflect from their failed policies, but to deflect from the open borders? This is an indictment on every single one of them if they acknowledge Katie. And that's why I think they're not doing it. It's an indictment on their hypocrisy. It's an indictment on their failed policies. And it's an indictment on their arrogance, which they have no humility towards service. And their ideology is their North Star, Sean. And that's a failed life as far as I'm concerned, if that's your North Star.
0: Well, I applaud you for your willingness to be so powerfully outspoken. I think every American needs to hear your voice. Is beyond praying for you, I know there's probably not much people can do for you except try to be there for you and try to comfort you. And I've met too many people in the course of my life and my career. And I got to tell you something, and I don't mean this I don't want you to take this the wrong way. The interviews that I dislike doing the most are often the most important, and that is interviewing people like yourself that have lost children in cases like this that were so preventable. I mean, I have a combination of reactions, just deep sympathy and compassion and sadness for you, and also rage and anger within me that this was all preventable. If that makes any sense to you.
20: That makes total sense. And we shouldn't be having this discussion. And here's the one thing I'll tell you, as a leader and someone who's going to be held to account, he should talk to every victim his preventable policies have created. Now, I'm not going to talk about, you know, people try to deflect and say Native Americans do more crime. Crime happens every day. DUI drivers kill people, Americans, every day. Why is this guy special? Why is Katie special? It's a different set of circumstances. This is a person who should have never been here. It's not a citizen. It should have never happened. He should have never been here. And the people like J.B. Pritzker's of the world encourage, incentivize lawlessness, and he has no idea who he brought in Illinois. Hundreds of thousands, for example, the guy who killed Katie, had HIV in our communities. Not a moral judgment. I'm telling you, they didn't help anybody. Not Katie or this guy. They helped nobody.
0: Was this guy arrested multiple times before, like usually is the case?
20: So the only thing I can get is that I know he was pulled over or he was cited at one point, but he skipped the court and he didn't pay his fine. Illinois never followed up. He was using an alias, Sean. He was had HIV in the community, Sean. He had no formal education. He couldn't speak English, couldn't speak Spanish, couldn't read or write. He spoke some Mayan indigenous language from Guatemala called Caichi. We had trouble with translators. They keep coming back for more money. So my taxpayers not only supported the guy who killed Katie, but now my tax dollars have to go support this guy's defense and his health care and his incarceration. This governor is so incoherent in what he does. And I got to be honest with you, Sean, I think this is coming from the National Party. I don't think he's much of a impressive person, a deep thinker. I think he just kind of does what he's told from a national perspective, and then they might promise him an opportunity in 2028. I'm telling everyone right now, if anything ever happens in this state, your state will turn its back against you. And as a country, this is the worst run, mismanaged state in every perspective. You don't want this mismanagement of Illinois into the White House. I promise you that.
0: Our prayers are with you and your family and for beautiful Katie. She should be alive and you should be a happy, proud dad. And I wish I had greater words of comfort that I could give you. I'm so sorry you had to go through all of this. And I'm sorry that so many other families have had to go through this. And I'm sad that I'm one of the few people that actually highlight this. The whole media should be highlighting it. That would make it stop. But they choose not to. Agreed. And they never will either.
20: No, and what they don't comprehend and what they don't consider is now I've got this tension between my longevity, Sean. I once thought I would live long enough to see my kids grow and their children. I have this tension now. I've got two living kids. Hopefully they will stay that way in Illinois. And then I've got one who was killed and buried. I have this tension. If I don't have longevity, I'm fine. I'm going to go see you reunite with Katie. If I do, then I can see my other two kids. This is a position Illinois put me in. It's disgusting. And I don't even know what to say.
0: We'll pray for your longevity because we need powerful voices like yours to champion those that can't champion themselves. Our prayers are with you. Joe Abraham, you and your family, please know that this audience cares, and we are sad about the story. We appreciate your courage in telling the story and also warning everybody about the likes of J.B. Pritzker, but there's plenty of J.B. Pritzkers out there. One is Gavin Newsom. One is Tim Walz. You know, another would be in New York, in New York City, and, you know, Marxist commie Mamdani. I mean, it just they're all over the place. They make this world less safe, less secure. They don't have law and order. And if they ever get more power, the country, frankly, is screwed. Because what they did to this country, the 4 years of Biden, Harris, Mayorkas, is unforgivable to me. And they have blood on their hands. I blame them. Anyway, my friend, God bless you and God bless your family.
20: Thank you. God bless you.
0: 800-941-SEAN, our number. 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
0: All right, let's get to our busy telephones here. Let us say hello to Ken in Georgia. Ken, hi, how are you? Glad you called, sir.
2: 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It's a privilege to talk to you today. Thank you very much.
0: Pleasure is all mine.
2: Well, about the Strait of Hormuz and Iran over there, I have to wonder if we could, the USA, could call upon the GCC, the Gulf countries, to take some kind of action to restrain Iran in the maritime waters of the Gulf. The GCC might be able to make a change on the territorial waters over there and push the Iranian boundary all the way over to the Iranian shoreline, make the whole Gulf maritime waters of the GCC. You know, Trump has already mentioned taking Karg Island, and I think that move would be bad optics in the rest of the world. But what if we assisted the GCC to do that? If the GCC did it, it might pass the muster in the optics of the rest of the world. You know, Iran's already fired.
0: There might be a component that involves Karg Island. There might be a component where the U.S. somehow would help the international waterways in the strait. However, I think the president is pretty committed to no forever wars. I know the president, when it comes to other countries paying for their liberation, he's all for it. And the Iranians, frankly, in the end, should pay us back. You know, their 10-point plan that was leaked that people believe was real and it never was. You know, they're calling for reparations from us. No, they owe us the money. But putting all of that aside, I think the president's going to achieve his objectives. Whatever remaining things that he might want to accomplish, that will be up to him based on obvious intelligence and the national security importance of whatever mission that he decides we have to be involved in. And I have faith and confidence he'll make the right decision. All right, my friend, I wish I had more time for you. I do not, but I appreciate your call. Thanks for being with us. All right, that's going to wrap things up for today. A great Hannity tonight, 9 Eastern on the Fox News Channel, as we'll check in with Senator Ted Cruz, Steve Miller, Glenn Youngkin, Joe Concha, and Jared Isaacman, NASA Administrator, 9 Eastern, Hannity, Fox. See you then, back here tomorrow. Thank you for making this show possible.
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0: 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No, this is very real. They're in a fight for their survival. Now, anti-Semitic attacks in the Holy Land across the globe. It is sad. 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
10: Past to present on Lisa Brady, Fox News. Generations of American heroes remembered on this Memorial Day.
11: They fought not because they hate what's in front of them, but because they love what's behind them.
10: War Secretary Pete Hegseth during the annual tribute at Arlington National Cemetery, honoring those who've made the ultimate sacrifice for the nation and their families. The president singling out U.S. service members killed this year during the conflict with Iran.
12: President Trump honored the 13 Americans killed during Operation Epic Fury.
13: These incredible men and women gave their lives to ensure that the world's number one state sponsor of terror will never have a nuclear weapon. Oh, and they won't. They will never have a nuclear weapon.
12: The president speaking as negotiators appear to be nearing a potential peace deal between the U.S. and Iran that would end the naval blockade, reopen the Strait of Hormuz, and lay the groundwork for Iran to give up its highly enriched uranium.
10: Fox's Jared Halpern at the White House. President Trump says negotiations are proceeding nicely. The focus on a memorandum of understanding, which would mean future talks on Iran's nuclear program.
14: But progress has been painfully slow, and it's still unclear who in the country is making the final decisions. That, in turn, has led to frustrations among U.S. lawmakers, including some Republicans who claim the peace framework is too lenient on Iran.
10: Fox Business's Ashley Webster and

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0: 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Here's our toll-free telephone number if you want to be a part of the program. It's 800-941-SEAN if you want to join us. I'm not upset at all that the UAE is getting out of OPEC. As far as I'm concerned, it was a price-fixing syndicate, but that's my own thoughts on it. Here's the president talking about UAE getting out of OPEC and saying, yeah, it's a good thing.
1: Great. Look, I know him very well, Mohammed, and very smart, and he probably maybe wants to go his own way. That's a good thing. I think for, ultimately it's a good thing for getting the price of gas down, getting oil down, getting everything down. They have it all. He's a great leader, actually. So, no, I'm okay. They're having some problems in OPEC.
0: They're having some problems there. Yeah, but I think ultimately the president has built up, especially in Gulf states, a strong enough relationship that I think whatever the president needed from them that they would do. I think there's going to be, as a result of all of this, in the end, a reconfiguration. I think the Strait of Hormuz probably over time will become obsolete as all these oil producing nations now find alternatives to, you know, how to get their oil to market, including building pipelines. There's discussions now going on of the Saudis actually building a pipeline through Israel as a means of transporting oil. Anyway, here to weigh in on all of this. And I know it's difficult. We don't want to, nobody wants to pay more for a gallon of gasoline than they have to. But need I remind a lot of you that you're paying a lot less now than you were paying under Joe Biden. People seem to forget the $5 an hour gasoline that they were paying back in the day. But anyway, it's hovering a little over $100 a barrel today. Tim Stewart, President, U.S. Oil Gas, is with us. Daniel Turner, Founder, Executive Director, Power of the Future, and national nonprofit that advocates for American energy jobs, unpacking, you know, how effective the president's blockade has been. It's costing Iran $400 to $500 million a day. That's a lot of money. That is the bulk of their entire economy. Anyway, welcome back, both of you. Tim Stewart, let's analyze where we are. I know the president because I discussed it with him. The president very clearly says I can put an end to all of this tomorrow and I can obliterate all of their infrastructure. I believe the only reason he is showing in any hesitancy to do that is there's 90 plus million Iranians that will be impacted long term by that decision. That's the easy part for the president. And I would expect, though, as effective as the blockade has been and the damage it's doing to their economy and the likelihood that they'll soon have to cap their oil wells, which will dramatically reduce production, that the president is going with a longer term strategy that would allow for the potential economy to reemerge for the people in Iran, which I don't think is a bad decision for them and the world either. Thoughts?
2: No, I agree with you. I think this president's been really smart about this. I mean, if you take out the Iranian infrastructure, they still have the capacity to take out the Gulf producers' infrastructure as well. And that just exacerbates the problem, Sean. This whole OPEC fracture is really interesting, though, because right now we're running about a 500 million barrel shortfall coming out of the Gulf. And I think UAE is looking at the ability to fill that shortfall quickly, as quickly as they possibly can, but they can't do it as a member of OPEC who will continue to expect production limits on each of their member companies, those quotas. And so I think UAE is actually, them walking away is interesting because it's a structural fracture to OPEC. This is the first time that the major top-tier producer has quit. This isn't just some smaller country. They have a capacity to push towards 5 million barrels a day, but they're not going to do that. They're not going to be able to do that if they're still tied to the OPEC quota. I think they're done sort of subordinating their sovereignty to a quota system that's really dominated by Russia's revenue needs and in this case, Iran's survival. We have a different world in front of us, that's for sure, both on the infrastructure, how crude is actually gets to market, but also who prices that. And I think this UAE move gives them greater latitude. So what that's going to do, that's going to bring, as rapidly as crude has gone up, it's going to bring it down pretty quickly as well.
0: Yeah, and if you look at where we are today, Daniel, the average price for a gallon of gasoline, yeah, I want it at $2 a gallon myself, if possible. Although I'm driving my electric car more, although I'm probably paying more for energy anyway, but putting that aside, under Joe Biden, if you go back, Biden's all-time high was $5.01 per gallon. That was the nationwide average at that point. And I don't know what excuse he had, except, you know, Kamala Harris saying that it's the cost of democracy.
3: Yeah, what we were seeing during the Biden years was a genuine market concern about futures production. And we don't have that now. We don't have a production problem. That's why after President Trump's inaugural in 2025, it's why oil prices fell so precipitously that by the time he did his first address to Congress, he was able to spike the football on it. Markets are desperate for a sign of military resolution. And that's why we've been seeing sometimes $25 a barrel swings in prices in the same day. I mean, that's insanity. You know, this market clearly goes up and down. Prices go up and down, but they do so gradually. And just this crazy fluctuations are signs that the market is desperate to have some assurances, and they don't have them yet. And that's the frustrating thing. But once there is that certainty that all the tankers are getting through, the blockade has been successful for Iran, but it has not prevented any of our allies, et cetera, from getting support. Oil prices will drop back to their regular level fairly quickly. I think it could be in a matter of weeks. So they're just looking for that guarantee. They don't have it yet. And I know the president knows that. He's well aware of that. But you know what? He's also not going to use this for political reasons. He has a much larger objective, and he's willing to risk, quite frankly, his approval ratings. People are saying even the midterms. It shows you that how seriously he takes the threat of radical Islam and how he wants to end it once and for all.
0: Well, I mean, there is short-term pain. You know, I'm not going to do what Democrats do and lie to us and say, oh, Joe's cognitively as strong as he's ever been when he's not. I'm not going to lie and say the border's open. I'm sorry, the border's closed and the border's secure when it's not. Oil prices are going up. It is a direct result of the president seeing a long-term strategic national security threat to our country, and that is a nuclear-armed Iran. Now, earlier in the week, Tim Stewart, the president, met with oil executives at the White House, and they were talking specifically about the Strait of Hormuz. We have Secretary of State Marco Rubio saying as well that the blockade on the Strait is the equivalent to an economic nuclear weapon. I think they have determined anywhere between 1 and 4 weeks, the Iranians will have nowhere to store their oil, which would mean they'd have to cap those oil wells shut. My understanding, you would know better than me, if in fact they cap those wells, the odds of them ever getting the production that they currently have go down to zero, and they'd be lucky to get 50 or 60% of their current capacity moving forward when they reopen those wells. Is that about right?
2: Yeah, those are legacy fields. They're, you know, 40 and 50 years old, and so they're very different than what we have in, say, the shale fields in Texas or New Mexico. And the secretary is right. This is exactly a complete straitjacket the Iranians have let themselves get put in. You have pressurization issues. You have water issues with those wells. And the other challenge they have is, frankly, they lose market share. They literally just lose market share because, as we just mentioned earlier, the Emirates could fill it. They could easily backfill 1.5 million barrels a day. So the longer this goes on, it is really tough for the Iranians. They've got a decision to make here, because if you don't have oil revenues coming in, then you don't have the ability to purchase on the market exports that you need, and frankly, you have an opportunity to pay your security forces or to fund your proxies. And the president sees the absolute big picture in this, which is it's not just about Iran, but it's about Lebanon. It's about the Houthis. It's about China. And I got to hand it to him. He has a long view on this thing. And you see that starting with Venezuela, and you see what's going to play out with China over the next couple of weeks, I think.
0: What do you think, Daniel, about OPEC? Because, you know, the idea that OPEC could be fracturing, and maybe the UAE realizes we're probably never going to see $100 a barrel for oil in the future, might as well cash in now while we can. Is that their thinking? Is it that they want fierce independence? I don't think they're doing this because they want to produce less. I think they're doing it because they want to produce more.
3: 100%. But I do think on like a larger world philosophical level, there are these legacy institutions that seem to have outlived their purpose, right? We look at our relationship with the United Nations, for example, and we kind of scratch our heads and say, Does it serve America's interests? Look at countries like Hungary or Poland that are part of the EU, and they look at Brussels and they say, our values are not aligned, right? Maybe OPEC had, like these other bloated legacy organizations, globalist organizations, has outlived its purpose. Remember, it was started in 1970 for the sole purpose of fighting America. It was not meant to be friendly competition. This was meant to destroy America's oil and gas dominance of the world. And it was fairly successful at it for most of the Carter years, as we all remember. But OPEC seems to have outlived its purpose. And you have people in Dubai saying, wait a second, we can produce 5 million barrels a day, but a bunch of guys in Vienna, which is where OPEC is headquarters, a bunch of guys in Vienna say we can only produce 3.3. What the hell is that? Why did they get to decide our country's future and our country's sovereignty? And I think countries are looking at, European countries are looking at Brussels with the same head scratch. We look at New York, where the UN is headquartered, with the same head scratch. And I think there's a realignment of national values. And I quite frankly think President Trump spearheaded that on the world stage.
0: I mean, in a way, it's a price-fixing cartel. I mean, am I wrong in saying that?
3: No, not at all. It is, that is its sole purpose. And they want to produce enough to make it very expensive to produce oil and gas in America. They have a much lower profitability point than America does, because they don't have to have things like OSHA and labor unions and diversity and awareness training, or they can use slave labor, which a lot of Middle Eastern oil fields, quite frankly, do use, you know, have horrible labor practices. So their profitability level is much lower. So they just want profit, right? And that's how you build the world's largest hotel and the world's largest indoor ski resort, which are all in Dubai. So OPEC has not been our friend and is not our friend. To see it splinter and fracture and hopefully die is good for the world and world peace and world prosperity.
0: No, I don't disagree with any of this at all. All right, quick break, more with Tim Stewart, the president of U.S. Oil and Gas, and Daniel Turner, founder, executive director of Power of the Future. And then your calls on the other side, 800-941-SEAN, our number.
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0: Hey, I want to talk about Africa for just a second. 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

0: final moments. Tim Stewart and Daniel Turner are with us. Will the world reconfigure where and how they're going to get their energy, you know, from? Like, I think one of the biggest mistakes, and I've said this many times, Tim Stewart, is that Europe is a continent in decline, and individually the countries of Europe and our NATO allies are in decline, and Western Europe in particular is in decline. They have neglected national security, their own defense needs. They've been reluctant to pay their fair share to NATO. They've embraced radical socialism, climate alarmism. And then, of course, you have unfettered illegal immigration with no assimilation, resulting in Sharia courts in Great Britain, no-go zones throughout Europe and France and elsewhere. And I'm not sure that this continent at this point is going to be able to successfully recover. I don't see the political appetite to make the changes to do the things, for example, Donald Trump has done in terms of illegal immigration in our country and deporting people that didn't respect our laws, borders, and sovereignty.
1: Well, it's interesting, Sean. You know, we actually have kind of this fortress Western Hemisphere opportunity now between the United States being the largest producer in the world and our relationship with Alberta and their production. What's happening?
0: What about Venezuela? I mean, we've got this great relationship. Venezuela is the world's largest producer. We're number two, and Saudi Arabia is a distant third, no?
1: Yeah, Venezuela's got the largest reserves, and the interesting thing is the U.S. oil and gas industry has gone in and revived the Venezuelan oil industry in the matter of 90 days, where the chattering class in D.C. was saying it was never going to happen at all. You have Argentina, which is now coming online as well. So literally, I think you would have a production block of countries that will surpass what OPEC does, and that, again, becomes more reliable trading partners for Asia and for the Europeans, because there is no strait that can be closed and shut off the supply. And again, this is to Trump's credit. He has completely reordered the way we produce and we deliver energy for the next generation. It is an amazing thing to watch.
0: It really is. Daniel, how do you see this playing out?
2: The future is so bright for this industry. You look at something like the Alaska Natural Gas Pipeline that the president was able to get through. It's being paid for mostly by Southeast Asian countries. Same deal. There's no straits to go through. There's no piracy to have to worry about. That just puts Alaska on the map, and it builds our alliances with our allies, with reliable, abundant, affordable fossil fuels, which power the world. So I think there is a reordering happening. I think we're 4 years delayed because of the Biden administration, but we're absorbing that. And it just shows you the importance of every election, because if we stop this, Sean, it's going to be very hard to start up again.
0: All right. Tim Stewart, Daniel Turner, thank you both for being with us. Toll free, our number is 800-941-SEAN if you want to be a part of the program. Everyone needs a personal safety security strategy. 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Now, there are cases, instances, when only one option is going to do, and that is somebody wants to kill you, your family. Only the lethal option is applicable there. However, good news is, if it is good news, that is less than 0.01% of all altercations that require that response, according to the FBI. Now, you have a safety security plan. Yes, it includes firearms. 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
3: Looking into theft allegations within a tribal council, I'm Matt Mattinson, KNST News. Four staff members of the San Carlos Apache Tribal Council are on leave over a theft investigation. The tribe is looking into how hundreds of thousands of dollars went missing from a fraud designated to help families pay for the funerals of loved ones. A special council meeting on the investigation is set for Tuesday. One of the four members placed on leave is a tribal secretary. Sources tell Fox 10 that roughly $470,000 are missing from the tribe's funeral assistance fund. Memorial Day weekend is here and Tucson gas prices are slightly lower. Data from AAA shows that the average price for a gallon of regular is $4.72, around a penny less than yesterday, and is a 4-cent drop compared to last week. However, it's more than a $1.60 jump versus last year when drivers were paying $3.06 on average. Meantime, the statewide average is $4.80 while the national figure is $4.55. I'm Matt Mattinson, KNST AM 790, Tucson's most stimulating.
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21: The Smithsonian Institute reportedly made a request for the set, but the Late Show said it had already been promised to Chicago.
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21: 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I'm Tammy Trujillo.
20: Ne-Yo is sharing a new song from his upcoming country-inspired record, Highway 79. It's called Ms. Tundra, and it's described as a high-tempo, line-dance-ready anthem. The new song follows Simple Things, and Up, Out, and Gone from Ne-Yo's upcoming album, Highway 79, will arrive on July 10th. And Drake is about to set a new record.
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0: All right, 25 now till the top of the hour. 800-941-SEAN is on number if you want to be a part of the program. We've been watching, witnessing, you know, Israel now in a fight for their very survival. And you see that Iran has been targeting densely populated areas in Tel Aviv and elsewhere. It's been hell on earth for a lot of people living there. You know, sirens sounding day and night, cluster bombs dropping in neighborhoods. And it's been hard, especially for the elderly. For example, Esther, 84 years old, elderly, fragile, alone. But for the International Fellowship of Christians and Jews, they've been on the ground providing all the humanitarian assistance. 888-488-IFCJ. On the web, it's ifcj.org. That's ifcj.org. Let me go back to our top story from earlier today. We now know that the former FBI director, James Comey, has been indicted yet again. And by the way, I talked to Dan Bongino on my podcast about this. We just dropped it this morning. In relation to his 8647 seashell post on Instagram last year, I have no idea what this means. None at all whatsoever. I mean, 8647, I didn't know that meant anything.
26: When you posted this message, 8647, and I said there are different interpretations of it, but one interpretation of it is to end someone or something. Was there anything in the back of your mind that said, maybe I just shouldn't post this?
27: Yeah, no, literally nothing, because it seemed entirely innocent and clever to me. I have never, and actually still have, don't associate 86 with violence, but... Because I heard that some folks were, whether they do that reasonably or not, I don't want any part of it. And so that's why I took it down from my Instagram account.
0: Okay. He's full of Adam Schiff, but putting all that aside. But, you know, in this atmosphere where it's death, assassination culture, it's really beyond frustrating. Here to weigh in on this, the pending election, everything that's been going on, is our friend Mark Halpern is back with us. I know you were at the White House Correspondents' Dinner because, you know, after the room had long been cleared, there was a shot of you with three people and you were in a circle having a pleasant conversation, which was not a bad thing to do, but obviously not an easy night for anybody in that room. What went on in, from your vantage point?
28: Sean, great to be back. I did hang around afterwards. You know, I'm a American and I'm a dad and a husband, but also a reporter. And so I didn't really want to give up the opportunity to talk to folks until the service kicked us out. I was sitting in sort of the center of the ballroom. Cash Patel was at my table. So I got to watch him, you know, deal with the aftermath and dealing with it in the room and then as he left the room. And, you know,
0: by the way, can you confirm, I mean, he's been unfairly smeared in all of this. And I know from other people that were with him that within moments he was with the perpetrator and questioning him. And they had this guy in an ambulance on the way and they were questioning him on the way and getting information, intel. And they had more background on this guy within an hour's time than anybody has any idea about.
28: So much so that, of course, people on the left have all these conspiracy theories about how they allowed it to happen or they engineered it. I can't confirm what he did after he left the table, but he was definitely engaged from the minute it happened. And this moment was, for reporters, kind of a paradox because, you know, hundreds of reporters in a room with the biggest story in the world and very little cell coverage or Wi-Fi coverage, and most everybody were under the table. I didn't go under the table. My reporter's instinct told me it would be safe to be above, and I wanted to look around and see what was happening. But it was intense, and my main takeaway from the thing is, besides the fact that the agents at that security point did a great job, is the security perimeter should not have been where it was. It should have been at the perimeter of the hotel and not within feet of the ballroom. And I really question that as just a judgment call about how to secure that venue.
0: Well, I have two criticisms, and I think that it's time for a total, complete, top-to-bottom reevaluation of how they handle presidential security. If you look at Butler, if you look at Trump International, and you look at the incident on Saturday night, there's certainly a major failure. Now, I got to give props to all of the Secret Service people in the room, and you witnessed it up close and personal. They acted, they were all willing to take a bullet for their respective people that they were covering. They sprung into action. They're amazing people. I have nothing but praise for them. However, you mentioned the perimeter. That's one part of the equation. If you go to an RNC convention, a DNC convention, sometimes the first layer of perimeter, and there are multiple perimeters, is a half a mile or longer away. And to get in, you need to show your credentials multiple times. You need to empty your pockets multiple times. You get wanded multiple times. You go through a mag multiple times. Okay, so the perimeter was very short in this particular case. Many people have discussed it. And the second thing is, in each case, they have not effectively swept the areas where a president, former president, presidential candidate is going to be. Trump International, case in point. Butler, case in point. How does a guy get on a ladder 130 yards away from a president with a long rifle? How is that even possible? At Trump International, those particular golf holes where the president was headed, when this one sharp-eyed Secret Service agent saw this guy through the bushes, it was lucky. It was a known place where paparazzi would congregate, Mark, and they never swept the area, never mind sweep and hold the area, clear the area, and keep it cleared. That never happened. They didn't do it here either. I'm sorry, but that is a failure of a magnitude we cannot have in this country if we want to keep our elected officials alive.
28: I agree 100%. And if we want the best people to be willing to go into elective office, because there are a lot of families that would say, I'm not letting my family member in. The fact that the tickets didn't have QR codes, the fact that you could get onto the premises and within feet of the ballroom if you had a Hilton Hotel, you know, key envelope. And they didn't check IDs. You know, my ID was not checked. I simply showed them my ticket, which doesn't have a QR code on it. There's
0: Well, everybody knows who Mark Halford is. You know who I am, right? I'm Mark Halford.
28: Exactly. Tougher security at Yankee Stadium, tougher security at most urban high schools. And there's just no excuse for that. And I will say, based on where that guy went, if it had been seven guys with AK-47s and they had stormed that same checkpoint, because the mags he went through, the magnetometers he went through, are much smaller than the main entrance. There's a second entrance, a flight above the ballroom, that has a staircase down to the ballroom. If it had been seven guys with high-powered weapons, I shudder to think what would have happened.
0: Well, in a time where we're not funding the Department of Homeland Security and Secret Services under that purview, it's unconscionable to me. And if that's a hill the Democrats want to die on, it's unconscionable. Let me go to this issue. The former FBI director, James Comey. Now, I dropped a podcast this morning with Dan Bongino, and we talked about Comey. He's now been indicted for a second time. And, obviously, 8647. Now, did you ever believe for one second that he had no idea what that was? I didn't believe him for a second. I think he's a liar. That's my own impression.
28: Yeah, it's hard to know. I mean,
0: is it really hard to know? What does your gut tell you?
28: I don't like to just...
0: You're highly suspicious.
28: I would say I'm at least somewhat suspicious. How about that? I would say more likely than not he knew, but, you know, I think he's got bigger problems than whether he lied about that.
0: Well, I think the bigger problem is this investigation into a grand conspiracy, which is 11 years, And with all the information that is coming out, and Bongino goes into great detail into this, and he actually believes that people, good people in the FBI, purposely left those burn bags. They purposely left information behind and a trail behind, hoping that honest people coming in would find it. He actually told me that.
28: Yeah, could be. I mean, you know, the FBI is interesting. That sometimes they're cast as anti-Trump, sometimes pro-Trump. But it's the culture there is a tough one, and I think you're going to see more revelations for the last decade of things that have happened at the FBI.
0: You know, you're one of the few people that I feel is objective in the media. You're not like me. You're not a partisan conservative. However, you do fair analysis, and we spoke quite often before the 2024 election, and we were very much on the same page in terms of we actually spent the time. We looked at daily numbers that were coming in for early voting and things that most people in our industry ignored. You said something the other day that caught my attention. When you speak, I kind of pay attention to what you say. And that was that, yeah, for those people that think that this election is over, meaning the midterms, you're out of your mind. Because I don't think what will define the outcome of this midterm has happened yet. I don't think we know. I think a lot of it will be dependent on how the situation with Iran turns out. I think it will turn out favorably. Yeah, it's going on a little bit longer than maybe people anticipated, but it's not going to be a forever war, Mark. I can promise you that. Number one. Number two, what drives elections? Peace and prosperity. And if we have enough runway and the economy is able to recover, gas prices stabilize, and the president's the economic foundation that he laid in the first year of this presidency kicks in, I think that the economy is going to be doing a lot better. And I think that is a game changer. I don't think what it will define the outcome of this election has happened yet.
28: Well, I agree with you. And Scott Bessent agrees with you. I did a series of interviews with him last couple weeks. And he says the war won't be forever, as you said, and the economic growth that'll be spread around will happen in the third quarter before the midterms. We'll see. You know, I don't know if you saw talked to the New York Times in their piece about the midterms, and he said if the election's in May, we'll lose. But it's not in May, and there is time. But the war does have to end, and I know the president wants it to end and is determined to end it. But right now there are a lot of smart people who support the president who don't see how he gets out of this with the proper result. It's not that saying it can't happen, but it's not currently on offer. So we'll see. But Republicans have things going for them that could counter the historical, you know, norm of doing poorly in the midterms when you control the White House. And we'll just have to see if that environment of peace and prosperity can be part of what they have going for them.
0: Well, you're right. Historical trends are the party in power loses seats in a midterm. I mean, that is a common trait. However, you also are dealing with a different, very different Democratic Party today, one that is quite radicalized. And I think their rhetoric and I think their lack of a real motivating agenda that resonates with the American people is problematic for them. Thoughts?
28: Well, you know, you typically look at presidential.
0: Let me put it another way. They're crazy, Mark. They're insane.
28: They have a lot of positions that are not popular. And if you look at a presidential, the idea is to make it a referendum, a choice election. Midterms are typically a referendum on the incumbent. James Blair and the other people who work with the president on politics, their goal is to make it a referendum, not a referendum, but a choice. And they want to say that Democratic Party's crazy on taxes. They're crazy on trans issues. They're crazy on the border. And if they can pull that off.
0: Well, let me see if I can. Do you see any policies that really resonate with the American people?
28: Well, there's one policy, therefore, not Trump. Other than that, no. But sometimes in the midterms, historically, that's been enough to just say you want to check on the people in the White House. We'll see if it's enough this time when the president's side will have a lot of money. They've got very good coordination. I think it'll be one of the best coordinated midterm campaigns ever by a White House. And we'll have to see if they can make Democrats pay a price for not having much of a positive agenda and having some policy positions that are very far to the left. We'll see if they can do that. That's, again, that runs counter to what normally happens in a midterm, where the out party's record and positions are usually not the issue. We'll see, though, and that's their goal. And we'll see some primaries where, you know, in Maine and Michigan, where Democrats might nominate Senate candidates who are too far to the left, I think, to probably win.
0: Quick break, right back. More with Mark Halperin on the other side. Toll free, it's 800-941-SHAWN if you want to be a part of the program as we continue.
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0: $6,000 an ounce. 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

0: right, Mark Halperin, editor-in-chief of Two-Way, is with us as we analyze what happened Saturday night and all the other political issues of our day. You know, you're a bit of an anomaly in this sense. I think you're an old-school kind of, shoe-leather, objective guy that does a lot of the hard work behind the scenes. And I bet you probably even get, you know, a little pushback for coming on this show. Maybe I'm wrong. If you don't, just tell me.
1: All the people who hate you and would hate my coming on the show don't listen to it, don't even know.
0: You're able to hide it? It's sort of like a covert operation when you come on?
1: I'm just saying, it's probably an overlap with no Venn diagram overlap, but.
0: You know, by the way, I have a perfect record. I've never been to a single White House Correspondents' Dinner. I'm very proud of that record.
1: Yeah, it's a good record to have. You know, there's ups and there's pros and cons to going. I live in New York, and I have for years, so it's an opportunity for me to do some wholesale business and see a lot of D.C. people, so I don't mind going.
0: Yeah, did you run into Liberal Joe, your old buddy?
1: He didn't go.
0: Oh, he didn't go either. Nobody wants to see him anyway. Who cares? It really doesn't matter. I'll say the things you want to say but won't work. Don't worry. I'll take care of you.
1: You mean Joe Scarborough? Who do you mean?
0: Who's he? I don't know. You mean the guy that once claimed to be a conservative from Pensacola in the panhandle of Florida and now claims he's still the same guy and he's working at MSDNC peddling anti-Trump hate every second of every day? That guy? Unbelievable. I don't know what happened to him. Anyway, we appreciate you, Mark Halperin. Thank you, my friend.
1: Sean, great to be on. Thank you, man. Bye-bye.
0: 800-941-SEAN if you want to be a part of the program.
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0: Hey, when you hear news about Israel, it is easy to think of headlines, politics, oh, just another conflict far away. No, this is very real. They're in a fight for their survival. Now, anti-Semitic attacks in the Holy Land across the globe. It is sad. Its rise is frightening. We have elderly Holocaust survivors. 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Now, Jewish families praying for freedom to worship and safety and security. 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
13: Memorial Day 2026, and I'm Paul Stevens, Fox News. President Trump marking Memorial Day with traditional remarks today, but also referencing the ongoing conflict with Iran.
14: During his speech at Arlington National Cemetery on Memorial Day, he did mention those U.S. service members who were killed supporting Operation Epic Fury.
15: In Operation Epic Fury, we lost 13 wonderful souls, wonderful special people. These incredible men and women gave their lives to ensure that the world's number one state sponsor of terror will never have a nuclear weapon. Oh, and they won't. They will never have a nuclear weapon.
14: Over the weekend, Trump met with advisors hoping to hammer out some sort of deal with Iran, but none came to pass yet. Patience is the key, according to the president's top diplomat, who is touring India.
13: Fox's David Spunt at the White House. Details not released in a social media post, though. The president said negotiations are, quote, proceeding nicely, unquote. U.S. and Iranian officials providing an update on ceasefire talks between the two countries. Fox's Ashley Webster is in Tel Aviv.
16: Tehran painting a much murkier picture, including the country's foreign ministry that says the only focus for them right now is ending the conflict. President Trump, meantime, says negotiations are progressing nicely, but says there is no need to rush. And he also posted on Truth Social earlier today, quote, the deal with Iran will either be a great and meaningful one, or there will be no deal. It will be the exact opposite of the JCPOA disaster negotiated by the failed Obama administration, which was a direct and open path to a nuclear weapon for Iran. No, he says, I don't

0: in the new Congress, we're going to have to do something about this Supreme Court. And let me be very clear. Everything is on the table. Everything to deal with this corrupt MAGA majority.
1: No, no, but you don't have, excuse me, you do not have the right to say climate change does not exist, that it's a hoax, and that's where this administration is coming from.
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7: All right, thanks, Scott Shannon. 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Toll free, it is 800-941-SEAN if you want to be a part of the program. There are certain moments, congressional hearings, that are so spectacular. I'm going to take the time to actually play the full exchange. This is the EPA administrator, Lee Zeldin.

0: just absolutely eviscerating Congresswoman Rosa DeLauro of Connecticut. I mean, it is a beatdown of all beatdowns. It is so bad. Let me play it in full. On the other side of it, we will get EPA Director Lee Zeldin's take on this. Listen to this. You're going to love it.
1: When climate change is flooding our streets, poisoning our air, driving up health care and disaster costs, how can the EPA justify abandoning that duty to protect Americans to appease polluters under the false flag of economic growth?
2: Following the law, Section 202 of the Clean Air Act, where does it say anything about fighting global climate change? Loper Bright, Supreme Court case. You familiar with it?
1: No, I maybe others are. I'm not, but let me ask.
2: But that's really important. As a member of Congress, Loper Bright says that we as an agency don't have the authority to get creative. If Section 202 of the Clean Air Act.
1: No, but you don't have, excuse me, you do not have the right to say climate change does not exist, that it's a hoax, and that's where this administration is coming from.
2: I understand you're upset. You don't know what Loper Bright is. Do you know what the major policies doctrine is?
1: I'm upset because.
2: Do you know what the major policies doctrine is?
1: You know what? Let me just.
2: You're a member of Congress. You should know.
1: Well, you have moved from someone who defended the environment to all of a sudden.
2: I'm very defensive about not knowing the two biggest landmark Supreme Court cases of the last year regards to your question.
1: You are very defensive about changing your policy and your positions with regard to the environment.
2: Okay.
1: Now, you just tell
2: me. Do you want me to tell you what the two biggest Supreme Court cases are of the last few years?
1: This is what I want you
2: Michigan
1: to tell
2: me. Michigan
1: versus EPA. Whoa.
2: West Virginia versus EPA.
1: You know, you're here because you need money from us. So halt for the second and wait for the questions and answer the questions. Well,
0: all right, joining us now, EPA Administrator, our friend Lee Zeldin is with us, sir. Wow. What an exchange. You know, I watched that and then I watched it again and then I watched it again. It was so worth watching. I could not believe the spectacular stupidity of this congresswoman.
3: You know, Sean, I follow a foundational principle of applying the best reading of the law, adhering to the U.S. Supreme Court case in Loper Bright overturning the Chevron doctrine. What does that mean? As you well know, in the past, an agency head would be able to look at law and say, well, the law doesn't say I can't, so I guess that means I can. And the Supreme Court also ruled in a case, West Virginia versus EPA, as you know, with the major question doctrine, that if you're going to impose trillions of dollars of regulation, well, maybe there should be a debate and a vote in Congress. Now, it's one thing when there are members of Congress who are somehow bothered by me saying that I will only follow the law. I will only apply the best available reading of the law. It's a whole other level, like we witnessed in this hearing, where you have a member of Congress who's the former chair of the House Appropriations Committee, who wants to be the next chair of the House Appropriations Committee, who has no idea what I just said about any of that, isn't familiar with the cases, the principles, and if you want to go to a No Kings rally on Saturday, you should be aware of the landmark cases of recent years of this Supreme Court that are the preeminent cases to determine separation of power and stopping bureaucratic regulatory overreach.
0: The fact that she absolutely had no clue about to the references you were making in terms of court decisions was spectacular. And by the way, this is not your only great moment of the week. You've had a great week so far. There was a moment that was in the House, and then you're talking to Sheldon Whitehouse of Rhode Island, and you just laid him out saying you're not going to take morality lessons from people who join all white country clubs. Years ago, he said, oh, yeah, we're working on fixing that. And he's still a member of the club. Listen,
4: we're going to get to talk about math.
5: Are you even tracking the consumer costs of those coal plants?
4: Oh, this is great. So I don't even know where to start with all the mess.
5: Answer
4: up
5: that
4: math.
5: Question.
4: You think that the math is it's better for West Virginia if you close down their coal plants and put these people out of work and tell them to learn a code? According to you, in your mind, that's saving West Virginia?
5: Is raising
4: costs.
5: Is
4: it saving them on energy
5: access?
4: We
5: know it's raising costs.
4: Is it saving them on jobs?
5: You can talk across me all you like. You are raising costs.
4: We're not going to take morality lessons from people who join all white country clubs.
0: Ouch. Kaboom. That was a great line. And he had nothing to say because what you said is absolutely true.
3: You have this liberal, elitist Rhode Island Democrat who is preaching to the rest of America why he wants to get his way and shut down reliable baseload power all across the entire country. And the way that he's making his argument is by saying that wind is the cheapest, offshore wind is the cheapest source of energy that exists. And what he doesn't do is factor in all of the added costs, because as you and your audience knows, wind doesn't always blow. You have to firm it. There are costs with regards to storing it. And when you look at the all-in costs of wind, all of a sudden all these other forms of baseload power from the gas combined cycle and a lot of the existing power that's out there and more, it starts to look a heck of a lot more appealing than the way Sheldon puts his math out there. And you can't get anyone who wants to apply any level of common sense to agree that imposing historic deregulation under President Trump to keep open coal plants and to build new natural gas pipelines and to have more small modular reactors and so much more of that effort to unleash energy dominance, you can't convince me that all that deregulation is going to increase costs. This is exactly what we need to do. That's just for the jobs, for the lower priced energy, for our way of life, for our national security and our economy. You can't convince me otherwise.
0: Are you aware of the story when Donald Trump was in his first term that he handed then German Chancellor Merkel the white flag? And she goes, well, what's this? Well, it's the white flag of surrender. And she goes, well, why are you handing me this? Because you basically have surrendered your autonomy, because we all know that the lifeblood of every economy, the world's economy, is energy. And energy meaning natural gas, energy meaning oil, energy meaning clean burning coal. And they gave in and they decided to get all of their, they spent billions and billions of dollars in a deal with Vladimir Putin. And it's like, well, why are we spending all this money on NATO if you're going into bed with a guy that can turn off the spigot anytime he wants?
3: It's such a great point. And Nord Stream 2, that project to build that pipeline, was massively ramping up Germany's reliance on Russia for generations into the future. I remember at the ambassador at the time, Rick Grenell, was lobbying hard, and the President Trump in that first administration was right on the money. And now you fast forward to 2026, and all across Europe, where these big net zero goals are real, rubber's meeting the road, the economic costs are starting to really hit hard. And there are elections that will be coming out in Europe where the consequences will be felt. And similarly to what we have in places like New York and California here at home, in Europe, they have set goals deciding that in order to protect the environment, you have to destroy the economy. And they're starting to see their economy erode and people's lives being impacted. And it's not too late. It is not too late for Europe to reverse this damage, but you know the times keeps ticking down, and I think that the president was really saving Germany from themselves, getting them to cut ties with Russia on Nord Stream 2. God bless them for doing it.
0: Well, I mean, Europe is disintegrating in large part because of unfettered illegal immigration without assimilation. They've neglected national security and defense. They've embraced socialism, climate alarmism. You know, let me play for you, and you referenced this in one of your expos. You know, Al Gore speaking publicly is concerned. If you go back to the 70s, Time Magazine, Newsweek, you know, the coming ice age, and then it became the earth we're about to be burned to death. And then they just came up with a generic term, which is climate change, and climate change has evolved into radical socialism. But the predictions that they made about global warming, global freezing, global everything, there'll be no snow on the mountain of Kilimanjaro. Gore predicted that in 2009 that the ice-free Arctic summers will have in 5 to 7 years. Kerry worried that the Arctic would be ice-free by 2013. All these ridiculous, asinine predictions never came true. Here's a couple of them.
6: Here's Manhattan. The World Trade Center Memorial would be underwater. Think of the impact of a couple hundred thousand refugees, and then imagine 100 million. We're still putting 162 million tons into it every single day, and the accumulated amount is now trapping as much extra heat as would be released by 600,000 Hiroshima-class atomic bombs exploding every single day on the Earth. That's what's boiling the oceans, creating these atmospheric rivers and the rain bombs, and sucking the moisture out of the land and creating the droughts and melting the ice.
0: And meanwhile, they'd have us go broke, you know, being a part of the Paris Climate Accords. Thank God Donald Trump got us out of it. And every one of these, you know, apocalyptic predictions that they made, none of them came true. And they come and go, and then they just make more phony predictions.
3: That's the climate hoax right there. I mean, anyone, if they ever have heard, been inside of a casino where you just, you hear that ding, ding, ding, ding, ding, ding, ding. They give you that sound to make it sound like everyone's winning. When you listen to Al Gore flipping out, just think of what is happening to his bank account while he's saying it. It is a grift. I've seen it here at the EPA. I canceled almost $30 billion of grants last year. And I talked about part of it. One of the pots Senator Sanders asked me about, a $7 billion pot through the Inflation Expansion Act that was called Solar for All. I pointed out that there were up to four pass-throughs in order to get the money to the grantee, where each of the pass-throughs was getting at least 15%. We found all sorts of funding where it would go through left-wing NGOs that didn't even exist before this new pot was created, and they were staffed up with former Biden and Obama officials and Democrat donors. All the quotes you just read, the clips you just played, that's the hoax, and Americans are getting smart on it.
0: All right, quick break. More with EPA Administrator Lee Zeldin on the other side. Then we'll get your calls in, 800-941-SEAN, if you want to be a part of the program.
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0: 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In this 25th anniversary year of September 11th, 01, the Tunnel to Towers Foundation continues to honor America's heroes. Now, through that commitment, the foundation created Veterans Villages that stand as a beacon of hope for those who have sacrificed everything for our nation. 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

0: we continue. EPA Administrator, our friend Lee Zeldin is with us. What a week he's had. Let me ask you an unrelated question, because I really think you would have been a great governor in the state of New York. And unfortunately, the math just simply doesn't work. Too many people like me have packed my bags and I have left. I'm done. I'm gone. It's forever. I've been gone for years now. And, you know, look at the recent the brouhaha with Ken Griffin and you know, Marxist commie Mamdani trying to embarrass Ken Griffin. And Ken Griffin's now saying, well, I may not invest the $6 billion I was planning to invest in New York now. I don't think you can take Kathy Hochul at her word at all. I love Bruce Blakeman. I think he'd be a great governor. I knew you would have been a great governor. Both of you would be great governors. However, I'm not sure it's possible, you know, with New York and the mass migration out of that state.
1: Well, I would say a couple things that that work in Bruce Blakeman's favor. One is, over the course of the last 4 years since I ran for governor, Republican registration is actually up. Conservative Party registration is up. I know we're minus one Sean Hannity. The independents, that registration's up. The Democratic,
0: I'll tell you, losing Sean Hannity was a big loss. No, I'm kidding.
1: It really is when you talk about you use reference Ken Griffin, when you talk about these people leaving, it's not like they're putting New York in timeout for 6 months. They're leaving permanently for good, and they're not looking back. And it's whether you're low income, middle income, or high income earners, people are mobile. Their money goes further. If they go elsewhere, they'll feel safer. They live life freer, and they are gone. One other thing though. When I ran in 22, yeah, we came up a bit short, but because we were running as hard as we did, fortunately, when Joe Biden was going through that second half of his term, he didn't do it with Democrat rule in Congress. So the down ballot.
0: No, you honestly, you single-handedly probably gave the Republicans the majority. I don't think probably. I think you single-handedly carried enough Republicans over the finish line to give them the slim majority. I really believe that. I do have to run, though. You're doing a great job. I'm not sure what's next for you, but I'm sure it's going to be big. EPA Administrator, our friend Lee Zeldin is with us. Great job this week. You've had a hell of a week. You have a lot to celebrate this weekend. Thank you, sir.
1: Thanks, Sean. Take care.
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4: Looking into theft allegations within a tribal council, I'm Matt Mattinson, KNST News. Four staff members of the San Carlos Apache Tribal Council are on leave over a theft investigation. The tribe is looking into how hundreds of thousands of dollars went missing from a fraud designated to help families pay for the funerals of loved ones. A special council meeting on the investigation is set for Tuesday. One of the four members placed on leave is a tribal secretary. Sources tell Fox 10 that roughly $470,000 are missing from the tribe's funeral assistance fund. Memorial Day weekend is here and Tucson gas prices are slightly lower. Data from AAA shows that the average price for a gallon of regular is $4.72, around a penny less than yesterday, and is a 4-cent drop compared to last week. However, it's more than a $1.60 jump versus last year when drivers were paying $3.06 on average. Meantime, the statewide average is $4.80 while the national figure is $4.55. I'm Matt Mattinson, KNST AM 790, Tucson's most stimulating.
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0: If you are not following the news today, It turns out Mr. Higher Honor, James Comey himself, turned himself into a federal authorities at an Alexandria, Virginia courthouse today. The grand jury indictment revealed on Tuesday charges Comey with threatening to kill President Trump. That's the 8647 shell thing. I have no idea what it meant. None at all whatsoever. Now, James Comey maintaining his innocence after the second indictment. Here's what he had to say.
1: Well, they're back. This time about a picture of seashells on a North Carolina beach a year ago. And this won't be the end of it. But nothing has changed with me. I'm still innocent. I'm still not afraid. And I still believe in the independent federal judiciary. So let's go. But it's really important that all of us remember this is not who we are as a country. This is not how the Department of Justice is supposed to be. And the good news is we get closer every day to restoring those values. Keep the faith.
0: Anyway, so now indicted presidential death threat suspect James Comey decided not to wait till a squad car showed up at his house this morning and haul him down to police headquarters. No, I spent a couple of hours with John Solomon and Greg Jarrett on my podcast, hanging out with me, Sean Hannity. You can watch it wherever you get your video podcast. And it's on YouTube and Spotify and Apple. You know, I would urge you all to watch it because it really is the culmination of years of work that we all did together. We did it collaboratively. We worked very hard at it. And we were able to get to the bottom of it. The left-wing legacy media mob was wrong. We have been vindicated time and time again. I look at this as the lower hanging fruit when it comes to Comey, Mr. Higher Honor. And I think especially with my interview with Dan Bongino and what they have found, I think that this grand conspiracy investigation is going to be the mother load that may implicate a lot more people. Bongino told me that he really felt that there were people in the FBI that purposefully preserved evidence, knowing and hoping that one day when he and Kash Patel got in the FBI, that they would find it. They did find it. And that's where, you know, Dan famously said he didn't think a Republican survive under these circumstances. But I think that that is the case that I'm paying the most attention to. However, this is significant. Anyway, joining us now, John Solomon. He is the founder, editor-in-chief, chief investigative reporter, justthenews.com. Greg Jarrett, Fox News, legal analyst, and, of course, number one New York Times bestselling author. John, let's start with you. I think you agree with me. This is the lower hanging fruit. I think the big investigation is into the grand conspiracy.
2: Yeah, you're exactly right. This is sort of a side issue, but one that takes on more significance when you remember what just happened Saturday night. People are getting motivated by these social media posts. They are getting motivated by the hateful rhetoric. And so if an FBI director or a former FBI director wants to suggest it's a good idea to 8647, get rid of 47, and that might motivate someone, you're going to charge him just like you charge anyone else. If a guy in Las Vegas says, hey, I'm going to kill the lawmaker tomorrow, they're going to go arrest him too. So that's what went on here. This is a minor case compared to what's playing out in Fort Pierce, Florida. They are systemically looking at an effort to get Donald Trump violate his civil liberties over a 10-year period using four or five codename investigations. And along the way, not only violating President Trump's civil liberties and those around him, but very likely members of Congress whose phone records were taken, lawyers whose law firm records were taken. Let's keep in mind that they used secret measures to suck up entire law firm files as they were looking at certain lawyers in these cases. That is going to be such a big inconsequential case, far more consequential than what went on in North Carolina yesterday.
0: And John, if you can, explain how Arctic Frost is only the tip of the iceberg, that there are multiple investigations with multiple names that they also now have discovered. And we will learn a lot more in the days, weeks, and months ahead about these examples.
2: Yeah, basically there's a wash, rinse, repeat cycle of weaponizing law enforcement. And each time a Democrat has a problem, they then hang a fake scandal on a Republican and then they use the powers of the intelligence and law enforcement community to try to give the illusion that this is a serious matter. Hillary Clinton has a Russia collusion problem after the Peter Schweizer book. They make the Crossfire Hurricane investigation against Trump. We know that had no merit. Then Joe Biden has a Ukraine corruption problem with his son, Hunter, and they hang Ukraine impeachment around him. A little bit while after that, they find Joe Biden's classified documents right after he got named president. They want to neutralize that. They create the investigation against President Trump that leads to the raid on Mar-a-Lago, for which now that we know the FBI believe there was no probable cause to do that. And then as it's becoming clear in 23 that Joe Biden has a mental acuity problem, that he's fading away, they need to put Donald Trump back on the defensive because he's doing well on the polls. They use Arctic Cross, which basically goes all the way back to 2020 and says, you know, we're going to look at that period after the election and charge Donald Trump with something that John Kennedy and Sam Tilden did and never got charged, which is submit alternate electors to a Senate as a form of protest. Twice in American history, that wasn't a crime, but when it came to Donald Trump, they tried to turn it into a crime. Four consecutive wash, rinse, repeat cycles, all along capturing hundreds of people into a dragnet who were clearly innocent.
0: Let's get your take, Greg Jarrett. Let's start with 8647. According to Comey, he had no idea what that meant. He had no idea. He just happened to stumble upon it.
4: Yeah, he said, gosh, it never occurred to me that some folks associate those numbers with violence. I mean, that kind of fakery is a pattern with James Comey. He feigns ignorance. He plays the dummy to try to weasel out of wrongdoing. And he's proven to be a master of deceit, lying about leaks to the media, lying to the FISA court, secretly weaponizing the FBI and the Russia hoax, while denying it all with a straight face, or under testimony before Congress, he claims acute amnesia. Gee, I don't remember anything. It's all a phony act. You know, Comey loves to portray himself as St. James, but there's nothing virtuous about Comey. I will say this, I've been mildly amused at all the legal commentators who've been quick to condemn the Comey indictment as frivolous or absurd. They're overlooking several important points, and if I may, I'll just run through them quickly. This case, first of all, is in the Eastern District of North Carolina, predominantly conservative, and in a politically charged case like this, that helps the prosecution. It doesn't help Comey. Second of all, the federal grand jury was persuaded that Comey willfully intended to threaten the life of the president. Well, the trial jury from the exact same district may agree, even though, of course, there's a higher burden of proof. Third, it's important to realize that the second count against Comey does not require a willful threat. Instead, recklessly disregarding the risk of violence is sufficient. It's a lower standard. It's easier to prove. Fourth of all, you know, other people in that same Eastern District in North Carolina have been successfully prosecuted on the exact same charge, which will undermine Comey's claim that, gee, I'm a victim of selective vindictive prosecution. And finally, I point out, you know, Comey is surely going to argue, I have a free speech right. That's my defense. Well, the Supreme Court has made it abundantly clear that the First Amendment is not a shield for threats against the president. The seminal case, Watts versus the United States in 1969. So, you know, I also suspect that prosecutors have marshaled together a lot more incriminating evidence than we now know. The acting attorney general said yesterday, you know, we have witnesses, we have documents that'll help prove the government's case. Well, it's quite possible they've uncovered evidence that Comey's dubious story is a brazen lie. So we'll wait and see.
0: You know, this is the low-hanging fruit, John Solomon, that I often talk about, but there is being built, as confirmed by the Attorney General, still Pam Bondi, confirmed by Todd Blanche, confirmed by the FBI Director Cash Patel, new evidence put forward by Tulsi Gabbard at DNI, that in fact a grand conspiracy investigation is not only ongoing, but it is being built out. How do you imagine that will play out?
2: I think the first likely charges, if a grand jury decides to do something, will be to charge John Brennan in the next few weeks once the Senate transmits its evidence, so that you begin to, the grand jury begins to understand there was a cover up as far late as 2023. People were lying in 2023 trying to cover up what began in 2016. That is, I think, the starter gun firing for a larger conspiracy case. All right, there's a lie. That lie is trying to cover up the fact that the intelligence community created a fake intelligence document to justify the fact that the FBI previously tried to investigate Donald Trump wrongly for Russian collusion. So that sort of becomes a what we call the pattern case. And then from that pattern case, you're going to start to look for people like FBI agents or CIA analysts who did things that exceeded the role of their job, that exceeded the evidence, exceeded their training, and say, these guys were part of it too, different part of the conspiracy. And at some point, you're going to flip someone, because when you look at all the great conspiracies that have been brought against the mob or against drug cartels, you usually flip an insider, Sammy the Bull in the case of the famous Gambino trials. Whoever flips first, whoever becomes that key critical witness, he can help, or he or she can help tie it up in a very big way. And I think that.
0: Well, who might that person be? Is it going to be like an Andrew Weissman? Who's it going to be?
2: It's a great question, right? We don't know yet. You know, who's going to take a deal? Who's funding their law firms? You know, maybe the left will pay a lot of people's legal bills and try to keep people from cooperating. So we'll see. But, you know, someone like an Andrew McCabe would be a really interesting thing. Now, I'm not saying that Andrew McCabe committed a crime yet. I don't know the evidence against him. But he's a guy that can testify upward on a James Comey and a Chris Wray and on a Barack Obama, because he had contacts with him. And he can testify downward to the agents who did things, the Pete Strzok and the Lisa Pages and others. So you're looking for someone that is like a man in the middle or a woman in the middle that has visibility up and down. That sort of conspiracy witness becomes really key to a good prosecution.
0: All right, quick break. More with John Solomon, Greg Jarrett on the other side. Then your call's coming up, 800-941-SHAWN, if you want to be a part of the program.
23: He's always been a street fighter who takes on the system. And Hannity is doing it today, fighting left-wing powers who want to stamp out conservative voices. Fighting fire with fire. That's Sean Hannity.
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0: Bucks off.

0: now. John Solomon, Greg Jarrett are with us. Greg Jarrett, I'll give you an opportunity to explain how you think this will play out in terms of the broader case, the larger case, the more significant case of an 11-year grand conspiracy to destroy Donald Trump.
1: Well, I think John has summarized it, as he always does, with his reporting quite well. You posed an important question. Who might flip and implicate others, for example, like John Brennan, who I think John's right, is clearly the next person to be indicted. There were people high up in the CIA and, in fact, in other intelligence agencies that warned Brennan, you can't use this dossier by Christopher Steele, paid for by Hillary Clinton. It was a total smear and a complete lie. It's phony. You can't use it to try to implicate Trump and altering the intelligence community assessment upon the orders of President Barack Obama. You can't do it. Brennan did it anyway. He essentially had one person compose it, and I would think that that person who was the writer who penned this thing would be somebody, if I were a prosecutor, I'd be looking at to flip, along with some others who were in on it, against John Brennan. And once you get people to begin to flip, to save their own butts, you know, then a snowball effect invariably happens. And so, look, you've got a grand jury investigation going on. It's very intensive down in Fort Pierce, Florida. You've got some new blood there that took over recently that are motivated to make sure that justice is done. So we're going to see some action over the course of the next few weeks.
0: By the way, if you want a longer discussion on this very topic, both John Solomon and Greg Jarrett came on my podcast, and we go over this in great specificity and detail for nearly 2 hours, nonstop conversation about it, and you will learn a lot, I promise you. John Solomon, Greg Jarrett, thank you both. Appreciate both of you. 800-941-SEAN if you want to be a part of the program. 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Now, most people don't realize they may have no way to reach their loved ones until it's too late. 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
8: Honoring those lost, I'm Tom Graham, Fox News. President Trump keeping with a Memorial Day tradition and paying tribute to those U.S. service members who lost their lives, particularly those who were recently killed during the conflict with Iran.
9: Speaking at Arlington National Cemetery on Memorial Day, President Trump honored the 13 Americans killed during Operation Epic Fury.
10: These incredible men and women gave their lives to ensure that the world's number one state sponsor of terror will never have a nuclear weapon. Oh, and they won't. They will never have a nuclear weapon.
9: The president speaking as negotiators appear to be nearing a potential peace deal between the U.S. and Iran that would end the naval blockade, reopen the Strait of Hormuz, and lay the groundwork for Iran to give up its highly enriched uranium. At the White House, Jared Halpern, Fox News.
8: When President Trump sounds optimistic about negotiations with Iran, officials in Tehran are striking a less positive tone as talks continue for a more permanent ceasefire.
11: Iran continues to be defiant and even threatening to expand the war if the United States renews its attacks. President Trump, meantime, says negotiations are progressing nicely, as he put it, but again lashed out a critic saying on Truth Social, quote, "These people should go home and rest. They do nothing but create division and loss. In other words, they are losers. The deal with Iran will either be great and meaningful one, or there will be no deal." For now, though, the talks are focused on a memorandum of understanding that reportedly involves a 60-day ceasefire extension, then reopening the Strait of Hormuz.
8: Fox Business Network's Ashley Webster in Tel Aviv. Israeli Prime Minister Benjamin Netanyahu releasing a video on social media saying his nation will intensify strikes on Hezbollah in Lebanon. In a video, he reiterated Israel is at war with the Iranian-backed militant group. 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

0: important to honor the fallen for 3 hours on Memorial Day. And that is what we are going to do tonight. We are going to talk. It's going to be all kinds of battle history stuff, if that's what you're into. But we're going to talk about the circumstances where people gave their lives for this country. And we are all over the map. There's the USS Indianapolis stuff, Korean War, Vietnam, the Philippine-American War. I'll probably start out there. There are Medal of Honor stories and citations I will read. We're going to be all over the map talking about the circumstances in which men gave their lives for this country as a way, the best we can do to honor those men. And that is all tonight is going to be. It's going to be all history and honoring the fallen. That's it. There's no politics. I won't even really goof off. No, that's a, look, I want to goof off. I've missed you. I won't even do that. Tonight is exclusively honoring the fallen. Tomorrow, we will get back to our regularly scheduled programming. Tomorrow, we'll get back into politics and goofing off. And yes, I know there's been 1,000 news stories since I've been gone, and I'll try to hit on this and hit on that. I got all your emails. We'll deal with all that tomorrow. That's not tonight. So, let's talk. What hits me when I think about the fallen are a couple things. One, the circumstances in which they died. And here's what I mean by that. Maybe you have had a loved one, maybe you're going through this right now, who has reached an elevated age, I'll put it that way. They've reached old age. Maybe their health's failing them. Happens to everybody. Body doesn't last forever. And maybe they are living out their final days right now in relative comfort as they prepare to pass this life. I told you before, my grandpa Hank, that's how he passed. Lived until his 90s. And look, couldn't be more blessed. Lived out his final days surrounded by the children who loved him. In prayer, in love, and yeah, he died. That sucks, but that's wonderful, right? These stories of the people who've given their lives for their country, they were in misery. To be in combat in general, whatever form that takes. I mean, we'll talk about air crews, people shipwrecked, with all kinds of things. Whatever form it takes, it's not pleasant. It's not comfortable. It's cold, hot, painful, exhausted, sad, angry. That's how they lived out their final days before they passed. And I think about that a lot. It's not a happy send-off, if you will. There's another part of it I think about. And this is a big part of it, and it's one we've talked about before. What they gave up. You know, I'm not an old man yet, but I'm getting there. 44 years old. And so what does that mean? It means I've experienced life as a child, as a teenager. My 20s. My 30s. Now I'm mid-40s. I'm 44. I know what it's like now to have children. Raise them. Watch them grow up. Get married. I know what it's like to experience life after 18, 19 years old. There is so much life that happens after 18 or 19 years old. And yes, there's all kinds of pain and sorrow and hardship that comes with it, but there's so much joy too. So many wonderful things come with life as you continue to age. And I'm sure I will experience more wonderful things and terrible things. That's how it goes. But these men who died, and some women, obviously, but these men who died, they're 18, 17, 19. And yes, obviously some are a little older than that, but in general, they're 20 years old. They lived until 18, 19, 20. They died. And they never got married. They never had kids. No T-ball games. No lunch with the family after church on Sunday. Christmas mornings. All gone. They gave all that up in service to you, in service to me, in service to this wonderful country we live in. And it is a wonderful country, isn't it? I, by the way, I was in Japan for the last 2 weeks. I had told you before that I had a World War II trip. I think I told you this, set up for Japan, where I was going to go bounce around Japan, Tokyo, Okinawa, whatnot, and see World War II sites and museums and just nerd out on some World War II stuff, right? And look, I'll get into it more tomorrow. That's not important for tonight, but I really, you know, I love Japan. I love Japanese people. I think it's a cool culture. I really enjoy it. I was just telling Jewish producer Chris and producer Corey before the show started, great trip. I love it. I'd go back. So clean and safe and wonderful. I don't have a bad word to say about Japan. I don't have one. I'll probably come up with some, but I'm a big fan. It's not America. By the end of it, I was ready to see America again. You don't truly appreciate how blessed you are to live in this country and be in this country until you have spent any amount of time in other countries. And it doesn't have to be some third world dump. You know, it doesn't have to be Iraq. If you go to even other first world countries and you've lived your life in America, you will miss the United States. We live in a wonderful, wonderful country that I get homesick for when I leave it. And we live in that country because 18-year-old men gave up their lives for it and still do to this day. To this day, you know, we've had recent combat deaths with this Iran stuff and everything else. To this day, there are 18-year-old men and women out there risking their lives and giving up their lives so you and me can enjoy the greatest country on earth. I hope you have had or are going to have a hot dog today and enjoy yourself and your family. There's not a thing in the world wrong with that. The people who gave up their lives would want you to. But do take a minute and remember. We are going to remember in a moment. In fact, we'll talk about a little known conflict. We've discussed it before on the show. Next, we'll touch on a little bit of the Philippine-American War. Hang on.
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5: I-19 southbound at Ruby Road. We have an accident. Left lane is blocked. 19 northbound. You are up to speed, 10 in both directions. You're looking good there. No issues, no accidents. We do have a crash, Tangerine Road at Shannon, and also Midvale Park Road at Irvington. That's a check of traffic.
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12: This is Storm Tracker 4 Chief Meteorologist Matt Brode on this unofficial start of summer, Memorial Day. Mostly sunny skies, 92. Couple showers and storms northeast of the city of Tucson. Overnight, 63. Mostly sunny, low 90s for your Tuesday. I'm Storm Tracker 4 Chief Meteorologist Matt Brode on News 4 Tucson.
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1: On this Memorial Day, President Trump honored fallen members of the military by laying a wreath on the tomb of the unknown soldier at Arlington National Cemetery, and a few comments in tribute of those who paid the ultimate price in protection of freedom.
2: From coast to coast, from proud cities to humble towns, and from heartland fields, from every race and religion, they came because they could not bear the thought that the nation they love so much might ask for heroes and hear no answer.
1: Meantime, the president says negotiations with Iran are moving in the right direction. In a Truth Social post this morning, he said, "It will only be a great deal for all or no deal at all." And Pope Leo's guidance on preserving human dignity in the face of artificial intelligence is out in the form of his first major theological document. He released a lengthy encyclical today alongside one of the co-founders of Anthropic, warning that technology like AI is fueling global conflicts.
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10: Military response. I'm Paul Stevens, Fox News. U.S. forces conducting self-defense strikes in southern Iran today. This coming from CENTCOM tonight. Targets included missile launch sites and Iranian boats attempting to lay down mines. This, as President Trump promises a deal with Iran will address its nuclear program, claiming it will be stronger than the nuclear deal negotiated under the Obama White House. Fox's Jeff Paul in Dubai.
11: The framework is said to be 90 to 95% complete. Iran would reportedly give up its stockpile of enriched uranium, stop enriching it, and help reopen the strait, and agree to broader regional ceasefire. In exchange, Iran would get sanctioned relief, a gradual easing of the U.S. blockade, and broader economic normalization. Iran's president, Masoud Pezeshkian, says any negotiation will not compromise the country's dignity and pride. Now, President Trump also says that if they do get this deal between the U.S. and Iran across the line, that he would like to see more countries in the Middle East sign up for the Abraham Accords and normalize their relations with Israel.
10: And Texas Senator Ted Cruz in a post on X saying it would be a disastrous mistake, using his words, quote unquote, if Iran is allowed to enrich uranium and control the Strait of Hormuz. A senior U.S. official, meantime, telling Fox News Hezbollah has ignored repeated requests to stop firing at Israel, including a recent ultimatum. Meantime, it is, of course, Memorial Day. Numerous ceremonies and events around the country honoring the nation's fallen military. President Trump participating in the annual wreath-laying ceremony at the Tomb of the Unknown Soldier at Arlington National Cemetery. Secretary of War Pete Hegseth.
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